0: Investigators say Shelley Owensby paid to have her ex-girlfriend's new partner killed and her ex-girlfriend kidnapped. She even allegedly made a $500 down payment to demonstrate that she was serious about the plan, but she made that deposit to an informant. Deputies say an undercover officer spoke with Owensby by phone and met her in person before arresting her. Lawyers for Owensby say she was induced to commit the crimes by the police. Mike DeBusky, ABC News.
1: The NFL has suspended four players for violating league policy, most notably Atlanta Falcons defensive end James Pierce Jr., who was suspended for 8 games. Pierce was arrested in February following an alleged domestic dispute with a former girlfriend. He was seen on police body camera allegedly trying to flee from officers. Pierce later agreed to a pretrial intervention program to avoid a trial. I'm Dave Packer, ABC News.
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0: can, and she believes that the federal government's job is to spend that money. She, and even the state, as a state legislator, you listed off there, you probably missed a few, but she is every tax increase that we've had here in Nevada. She's a DEI, you name it, she's done it on the left. Everything that we're running against in this country, and I think we need to save this country, is kind of who she represents. So this is going to be a battle between which side this country is going to go. Are we going to go left, or are we going to go on the side of right so that we can save America?
1: It's common sense versus communism, as the speaker says. I know where you stand. David Flippo of Nevada's 2nd Congressional District, he's the constitutional conservative running. Look him up. He's an American hero, served our country, and now he seeks to go to Washington. David, thanks for your time. Great meeting you out in Reno a couple of weeks ago. I need to talk to you all about sleeping arrangements and specifically on what bed you are sleeping. If it's hot where you are, chances are it is. 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It's a ghost bed, but the only reason you'll be shivering, it won't be with fright. It'll be with coolness. And I know that's what you want in a mattress. Danny Savalos is next. Scott Jennings on Salem. Stay with us.
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23: News, comment, and the stories and facts the mainstream media refuses to discuss. It's the Scott Jennings Show.
1: Well, the hamster died. We have a little hamster, and he turns a wheel, and that wheel is what powers our ability to put guests on the air. And just as we were coming into this segment, the hamster died, which means NBC News legal analyst Danny Savalos has not yet joined us, but he will momentarily, because I sent Hollywood Sean to the pet store to get another hamster. And right on cue is NBC News legal analyst Danny Savalos. Danny, we're covering the breaking news of Luigi Mangione in court today, pleading guilty on the federal side. I'm just going to stop there and turn it over to you. What happened? It seemed dramatic. Tell us what happened and then what that means for the state murder charges.
24: Yeah, it's so dramatic, Scott. I mean, what a surprise. But here's the thing. A defendant can always plead guilty at any time. It's whether or not he gets a deal with the prosecutors and whether a judge accepts a deal. That is, it gives prosecutors and judges some control. But any defendant can pop in and have a change of plea hearing and plead guilty in federal court. And what this does, and you saw if you watched the colloquy where he had to answer under oath, and this is why, Scott, defense attorneys like me, I hate plea hearings, because the defendant has to admit to a lot of stuff. And if they feel like they're innocent, then a plea hearing could go sideways really quickly. But Luigi was obviously very well prepared. So he's pleaded guilty in federal court. What this potentially means is he may have successfully found a way to get rid of the New York State prosecution completely. But Scott, it's a massive gambit, because if he fails, then he is completely sunk in his New York State case, because he has now essentially admitted to all the relevant conduct, albeit different technical charges, but the same relevant conduct in that federal case. So now moving forward, the next step is to ask New York State judge to dismiss the state prosecution based not on the Constitution's double jeopardy clause, but instead New York law's more expansive double jeopardy clause, which essentially provides that if it arises from the same transaction, you can't prosecute them again.
1: All right, let me just back up here. In court, Mangione stands in front of a judge and dramatically says, I shot Brian Thompson and he died in Manhattan. So he flat out admits it. That's number one. Number two, because he admitted to that and pleaded guilty to the federal charges, what could his sentence be on the federal side? What is he looking at here?
24: Oh, up to potentially life. Now, here's the thing. And by the way, as I predicted, there was no deal with prosecutors. I knew there wouldn't be one, Scott, and I'll tell you why. And with your experience in government, you've probably known more federal prosecutors than I have. These are parsimonious, stingy people when it comes to deals. And I'm not saying that lightly. I say that with all respect. But federal prosecutors are known for being really tough when it comes to deals. And I don't see any motivation for any federal prosecutor to offer a deal to Luigi Mangione, because they have a very good case, and this is a very, very high-profile case. So, not surprisingly, he comes in, he pleads guilty, and that's where we are with this right now. And in order to plead guilty, he has to essentially admit to all of these things. So now, if he's unable to stop the New York prosecution, Scott, you're exactly right. He has stood in open court and said, I did this.
1: So at no point, by the way, because of the way this has all come down, He is out of the woods on the death penalty. Is that right?
24: That's right. And it's really, and by the way, Scott, if I can say as an aside, you know, this legal defense team should be taught in law schools, and I'll tell you why. Because here are a couple truths. Luigi Mangione will almost certainly be convicted on both his state and federal cases, both of them. Obviously, one, he's already been convicted. He's pleaded guilty. And so you might say, oh, well, you know, the defense, they didn't win. Oh, they won, all right. And an example of how they won, one major win was that they successfully got rid of the death penalty in the federal case. And it was a very clever argument. Their argument was essentially that the way they got to the death penalty was a crime of violence plus death. And they argued successfully that categorically, stalking could be violent. Stalking is scary. Stalking is bad. But it's not categorically always a violent crime. It's not a crime of violence. Therefore, that aggravating circumstance that gave prosecutors the option for the death penalty was gone. And that was an amazing win for the defense. Now, obviously, they can't make the case go away, but they may have saved Mangione's life.
1: Well, that's probably the best they could hope for. A lot of people will be disappointed he's not getting the death penalty, but we appreciate your expertise. Danny Savalos, maybe the best legal analyst going on television. Catch him on NBC News and sometimes here on the Scott Jennings Show. More news after this. Stay with us.
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0: ABC News. I'm Dave Packer. Tens of thousands without power across the Big Island of Hawaii as Hurricane Lala brings wind-toppled trees and knocks down multiple poles and structures along a 42-mile span of transmission lines. ABC meteorologist Nico Kazuri is tracking the storm.
1: It's not a direct hit. It's actually the rain bands that are hitting the Big Island right now and the outer rain bands that are hitting the other islands. So this will continue at least for the next few days as it continues its track further southwest through the ocean. But we're talking about some wind speeds anywhere up to 75 miles per hour. Again, this will weaken because it has made landfall.
0: The National Hurricane Center says the Big Island saw a foot of rain in 12 hours. Heavy rains in the Midwest causing floods and damage. The ground so saturated that any heavy downpours could lead to additional rounds of life-threatening flash flooding right through the weekend. Police arresting a 19-year-old in connection with the shooting early this morning on the campus of the University of Virginia. Chesterfield County Police confirmed that he's not a Virginia State student. They say Cameron Harris was found hiding in a closet on campus. Earlier, police had said they were searching for multiple suspects. Five people were shot outside the university's residence halls this morning. One of the injuries is said to be critical. In Afghanistan, the Taliban is marking 5 years back in power, celebrations of that milestone as aid groups are warning of a growing crisis. USS Lincoln out to sea more than 9 months now and reports of stress and exhaustion.
2: But for a brief stop in Oman last month, the crew of the aircraft carrier, the USS Abraham Lincoln, hasn't seen a port of call since the ship left Guam last December, a record stretch at sea. The Navy's top civilian saying there have been a small number of mental health cases reported among the thousands of sailors and Marines on board. One sailor who went overboard was recovered earlier this month. The Military Times reports others have attempted to leap off the ship.
0: That's ABC's Stephen Portnoy. 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
0: An ICE protester in New York says she's filing a lawsuit against the Department of Homeland Security after she was maced by agents.
5: They maced me, but I was so on high on adrenaline that I just kept going.
0: Linda Wolf said she was at a protest in Manhattan when the incident happened. Video shows an ICE agent using mace on Wolf. She says it happened fast. She got acute laryngitis from the mace. Homeland Security claims protesters were impeding their work. New York prosecutors say they plan to move ahead with their state murder case against Luigi Mangione following his federal guilty plea. The defense wants the state charges dropped, claiming double jeopardy. Legal contributor Brian Buckmeyer says Mangione's taking a big gamble.
6: The state can actually use his admission of guilt in his allocution, where he says that he planned this out, he sent the email, pretending to be a wealthy investor, all of that. They can use it against him and convict him in state court. And if they have two convictions, those sentences could run consecutively, meaning for an even longer prison time.
0: In Afghanistan, the Taliban marking 5 years back in power. Celebrations of that milestone come as aid groups are warning of a growing crisis. One of the most glaring issues is the repression of women. Girls over the age of 12 are barred from attending school, and a recent UN survey found that 7 in 10 women describe their mental health as bad or very bad. And more than half of women now report leaving their homes only twice a month or less. Dave Packer, ABC News.
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19: Up next hour, Bill Cleveland, Bill on the road. He is in Sheboygan, Wisconsin. Checked in with me earlier tonight. So we're going to go live to Sheboygan, Wisconsin, and check in with BillOnTheRoad.com. Also next hour, Scott Colbert, our economy guru. There were some inflation numbers that came out earlier in the week. There's some, apparently, some interesting notes with the 30-year Treasury bill. But the overall state of the economy, we're going to go to a man who can break it down and make sense for it. Scott Colbert joins us once a month, and so we're going to talk with him a little bit later on in the show. And then this first hour, Mark Chandler, who is our go-to when it comes to things, all things military. Lots to get to with him. What's going on with the Strait of Hormuz? What's going on with the aircraft carrier? Some really, really sad stories coming out of there. But now we're getting word that they're changing out the aircraft carrier. So we'll get to all of that with Mark Chandler. And what about, where do we go next? We're running out of interceptors and all that. So we'll check in with Mark Chandler. This first half of the first hour, we're going to check in with Ari Fleischer, former White House press secretary and Fox News contributor, about the pressures of the job of White House press secretary now that Karen Leavitt is stepping down. So we'll check in with him here in mere moments. America at Night, just getting started. Thanks for joining us.
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35: The news coming out of the White House is that White House Press Secretary Karoline Leavitt is stepping down. And to talk about it, as somebody who knows a thing or two about the pressures of the job, former White House Press Secretary and Fox News contributor Ari Fleischer. 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
36: Great to be with you. Thank you.
35: You know the pressures of this job. I'm wondering what your thoughts were when you heard that she was coming back from the pregnancy. I was shocked that she came back. I mean, the pressures of a normal person, but here's a mother of two children.
36: Well, first and foremost, after you leave that job, it is the best job in the world. It is fun, it is exciting, and Caroline's got a great future ahead of her. But you're right. When I was in that job, I did not yet have my children. I cannot imagine how difficult it is to split your duties, to split your mind, and to split your heart between that all-encompassing, all-time-encompassing job and having children. I don't know how she did it.
35: Yeah. So when you said you left the job, it wasn't the most fun while you were in the job, or after you looked back, you realized how much fun it was?
36: After I looked back, I realized how much fun it was. Yeah, the thing about the job, it is grueling, grinding pressure every single day. Now, a good press secretary loves that. You thrive on pressure. You want to be where the front page is going to be before anybody knows what's on the front page. But when you're in the thick of it, you don't realize how worn down, tired, and beat up you are. And that is just the White House pace. And that's what it's like to be that intermediary between the president and the press. And I did it in a much more civil, polite era, so to speak, compared to the brutal way politics and media are practiced today.
35: You know, it's funny you mentioned that the Bush-Cheney years were civil, right? You go back, I don't think we would consider that civil, but compared to what today is, I guess that was when politics was civil?
36: That's my point. That's my point of comparison. No, it wasn't entirely civil when I was there. There were clashes, and that's kind of built into the system. It got particularly pronounced and worse toward the end of the Bush years, and especially when social media came on the scene. But I was there pre-social media. I was there pre-texting. I was there in a different, calmer era, so to speak. Caroline has been doing this job as a mother in an era of texting, Twitter, social media, instant communications. Everything is red hot. There is no news cycle. It's a world of difference, and she's excelled at it.
35: Yeah. Ari Fleischer with us, former White House press secretary. They say that she is President Trump's one of his most trusted advisors. I would think that as a press secretary, you would all be one of the most trusted advisors. But is that the way it is?
36: Well, I think it comes down to who does he listen to? How many people can tell him something and have him change course or listen to them respectfully and follow through? That's what I take when people say that about Caroline. She's got the president's ear. He trusts her implicitly. She is a warrior on his behalf. So all the ingredients are there for her to be very effective behind the scenes, saying, Mr. President, I think you should do it this way, not that way. Give it a try.
35: Yeah. How much did she not just necessarily be the mouthpiece for the president, but how much did she shape the news? How much can you actually shape the news and sort of skew it to your point of view at that podium?
36: Well, that's what's really changed. The job of the press secretary today is to echo everything the president said and not make news. There was a time when the press secretary, particularly before TV cameras were in that briefing room, could play a much more constructive role for the press and telling them, don't cover it this way, cover it that way, and you'll be more accurate. Or sometimes to give a little and say, yeah. We messed up on that, and you're not wrong. That was really the way it was for George H.W. Bush in the first Bush administration. By the time I was there, you really couldn't do that anymore because everything was on live cable news. And if you admitted a mistake, boy, it became the lead story of cable news. In the print era of that briefing room, and when the networks were really the only thing out there that covered politics or the White House, there was no cable. You can shape the news better. You really can't do that anymore. You can just shape your echo chamber better today.
35: One of the things she brought into that room was the social media chair, right? There's now a spot for social media podcasters that's sort of alternative or new media. Is that beneficial? Does it help get the news out, or does it just add more gasoline to the fire?
36: No, it's 100% beneficial. It's a very wise recognition by a Republican administration that overwhelmingly the reporters in that room from the mainstream media are anti-Trump, anti-Republican. I actually wrote a book about this, and I figured out, it's public information, that the party registration of the 49 reporters who sit in those 49 seats in the briefing room, 12-1 Democrat to Republican. That's the ratio of those who are registered to vote who have those seats. And it is an overwhelmingly Democrat, liberal, mainstream media mindset and point of view that is brought against the press secretary. I argue it's one of the reasons they protected President Biden when he was in decline and really kept that information, shielded it, didn't dig deep into it. But they go after President Trump with tooth and nail. I thought it was very wise to bring in a different type of reporter into that room who will ask different questions from a different point of view. A little more ideological balance in that room is helpful.
35: So your contention is that you can't be a Democrat and critically look at a presidential candidate or a president from the same party? I mean, that's not necessarily the only reason why it can't be done. I mean, you can be critical. You can. Is it possible to step outside of your own agenda, if you will, or your own political beliefs to sort of cover someone fairly?
36: It's possible on paper. It's possible in journalism school, but it was not to what happened during the 4 years of President Biden. I would argue that the reporters in that room during the Biden years really rolled over to just about everything and anything that the Biden White House told them. And they missed one of the greatest stories ever in the history of the presidency, which was the mental and physical decline of a president before their very eyes. And in fact, reporters played into that. Reporters were willing to basically tell the White House what their questions would be to get in the order of getting a question at a news conference. And then the president, we all saw, got those little cards with the picture of reporters and what the question would be. No, I don't think reporters in that era were fair. They were biased. And I think you're seeing it now and why it's important for a Republican in that room to bring in conservative reporters to restore just some sense of ideological fairness and balance in a room that otherwise is lopsided.
35: Let's talk about the timing of this. I don't think anyone's questioning it. It's her decision, and everyone certainly understands her situation. Two young kids at home, a brand new newborn, God love her. She has the right to go and be a mom and do what she wants to do. But 3 months until the elections, you're in the middle of an Iran situation. The economy is what it is. It's a very tenuous time for this Trump administration. How important is it for him to find the right person now?
36: Oh, it's always important because the White House press secretary sets the tone for everybody else in the party to follow. When a White House press secretary says it one way, says this or says that, you'll see Republican senators, congressmen, and other candidates, communications officials. Everybody kind of follows at the top of the totem pole. And so having an articulate, sharp, loyal spokesperson is essential. The hardest part is finding somebody who's like that, loyal to President Trump, who also is respected by the press corps. That's the hardest thing, because you don't just want to unabashed clash in that room. You really don't want just somebody wielding a 2x4 and taking it to the heads of the press all day long. I don't think that's constructive. So finding that perfect person that's not in the middle, the person is on the president's side, but has the respect of the press corps, that's a tall order. We'll see what President Trump does.
35: Does it have to be somebody inside the administration? Can he go to somebody who's on TV, an outsider, and bring him in? Is that possible?
36: You know, I give a lot of thought to that. Much easier if the person comes from inside, because if you come from outside, it is very hard to figure out how White Houses work in the first place. It's very hard to know every position the president has taken. So therefore, you can say, as the president said 2 months ago, X, Y, Z. If you're not aware of that, it's very hard to keep up with everything that the White House is doing. So unless it's a superstar from the outside that nobody on the inside can replace, I always have a bias toward bring somebody in who's familiar, who knows the White House team, knows the White House staff. You know, there's a ton of questions the press secretary gets where you don't go to the president for the answer. You go to the National Security Advisor, or you go to the Chief of Counsel for Economic Advisors. You go to a host of people. If you have no relationships, if you don't know who those people are, you're going to be drinking water out of a fire hose for a job that is always a fire hose. Now you're on two fire hoses at the same time. That's a lot of fire hose in your mouth.
35: Yeah.
36: So that's why I make the case insider is a little easier.
35: Yeah, that's why there's only been 23, 24, 25 of these White House press secretaries. Is there a camaraderie between the same party, but, you know, a Jen Psaki? Is there a common bond between you and Jen Psaki, even though coming from two different parties?
36: You know, when I was there, there was. And actually, I hosted a lunch for all the living White House press secretaries, and almost everybody showed up from both parties. President Bush came in to just drop by and say hi. And I did that because I do think there's somewhat of a bond. We've all done that job. We know how hard it is. And when you leave the job, too, you get a little more respectful of the other party, et cetera. But that's frayed. That really has frayed. I think it started to fray toward the end of the Bush years. It got worse during the Obama years. And certainly it was bad during the Trump years, bad during the Biden years, bad again. It's just part of the polarization of Washington. I lament it. I try to operate in a much more convivial fashion. But it's the reality today.
35: Ari Fleischer with us, former White House press secretary during the Bush-Cheney years, now a Fox News contributor. Ari Fleischer, let me ask this question. Is it contentious when the cameras are on and when the cameras are off? It's much more collegial, or is it just as toxic when the cameras are off?
36: No, in my day, it was a night and day difference. And you knew that reporters were peacocking for the cameras when they would stand up and ask their questions. And then they knew they'd be on what they call the cutaway, the shot that just shows them asking the question. That's what they live for in that briefing room. It's a TV forum. In reality, when reporters come into your office, and the office is always accessible to the press, they are much more polite, much more civil. They're not putting on their game face in front of other reporters or their editors. It's a tale of two faces in that room, the briefing room and then the real life human room.
35: Tell me about the West Wing. How right or wrong did the West Wing get it? Because that's our really only look into this and a look behind the curtain. How right and wrong was the West Wing?
36: Sorry to disappoint fans of a TV show, but it was nothing like that at all. Most days at the White House have an element of boring to them. There's not always a plane crash. There's not always a train wreck. There's not always something that goes on. There's the heavy, serious business of government. What are we going to do about Medicare? How do you solve Social Security funding shortfalls? There's a lot of important, boring work that is the daily makeup of the White House. It's not all tension, clash, drama, heated moments. And particularly in the Bush White House, people don't believe this, but there was no swearing. Nobody raised their voice, yelled at each other. It was really a civil place. I don't know enough about the inside of other White Houses to say if that's the case. I do know that when I told that to Mike McCurry, President Bill Clinton's former press secretary, he thought I had to be lying. He could not believe we could have meetings without people yelling at each other.
35: Mm. Did you have any favorites? Did you play favorites at all?
36: Sure. I mean, there were favorite reporters. There were reporters who were just, politer, kinder, more civil. There were other reporters who just had short tempers, short fuses, always seemed to be on edge. And my style is the nicer reporters got more access, easier, faster answers. It's just human nature. It's the way a good reporter has to figure out how to appeal to the staff at the White House. And antagonism is not the best way.
35: Yeah. Ari Fleischer, just a few moments left with him, former White House press secretary, talking about Carolyn Leavitt stepping down. Take me in the future, Ari Fleischer. Where does it go from here? If it can't get any worse, what is it going to look like in 5 years from now?
36: Well, I'm a big believer in the pendulum theory, and I think that we're going through a polarizing phase right now. That won't last forever. It never does. And one day there will be somebody who really lifts everybody up, has a high job approval rating between both Democrats and Republicans, because the country is going to be thirsty for that type of leadership again. Right now, we're not. The country enjoys this polarization, and that's reflected in the briefing room. I think there will always be antagonism between the press secretary and the press, because that just comes with the territory. The press's job is to ask the hard, tough questions. I think they enjoy asking the hard, tough questions of Republicans more than they do with the Democrats. But that's just the way it is.
35: Yeah. If asked, would you serve again?
36: I've thought about that. It might be a lot of fun to go back in as press secretary to be the only one who's done it twice for one day, or maybe just 1 hour. I'm sure I'd last the full day.
35: So I should bet on Kalshi yes for Ari Fleischer coming back?
36: No, I would bet definitely no.
35: Ari Fleischer, former White House press secretary, Fox News contributor, and Yankee fan. Ari Fleischer, thank you very much for a couple minutes of your busy day. Have a good day. Thanks for checking in.
36: My pleasure.
35: America at Night, back in a moment.
0: This is America at Night with McGraw-Milhaven.
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38: Hey, we got some breaking news as we're coming on the air tonight. The U.S. military, according to the Wall Street Journal, the U.S. military is preparing to replace the USS Abraham Lincoln with the USS George Washington. as part of a scheduled Middle East deployment. U.S. officials said there were growing concerns over living conditions aboard the Lincoln and the strain on the troops during the war, so they are making the switch. To talk about that and everything else going on in the Middle East is our go-to guy, retired U.S. Marine Corps intelligence officer and deputy director, former, for intelligence for the Joint Chiefs of Staff, Mark Chandler. Mark, welcome to America at Night once again.
0: McGraw, thank you. I appreciate you having me and talking tonight.
38: You got it. Let's talk about this news about the USS Abraham Lincoln. The news came out the last couple of days that there was some serious strain on these troops. It's the longest deployment by the Navy, and now the swap out. I guess this is a good move, I would think.
0: Yeah, it absolutely is a good move. The folks, the sailors on the Lincoln have been at sea for almost 9 months, 270 days or something like that. You have to realize a typical deployment is 6 months. In the Marine Corps, we would go out on our six-month deployments on ships that we would go out there with the Navy. But when you're on those type of what we call a routine deployment, you're making port calls. You're able to get off those ships. You're able to resupply those ships in a large port. You know, so you get a break from the constant pressure that you're always on that ship, never able to go in. Now, you combine what they've been and you combine combat operations, that takes a heavy toll on the crew, absolutely.
38: It seems like they nothing was going to happen until this went public. I'm surprised they just didn't sort of make the change on their own.
0: Well, the thing with this is, and I'll be careful how I want to approach this, but as you look at the overall capabilities, you know, if you go back a couple of decades, we used to have 13 aircraft carriers. We could put carriers out there. We could rotate them in and out. But just based on the shrinking size of the U.S. military and the U.S. Navy, which, in my humble opinion, is vastly undersized, you know, you have to rely on limited number of ships, more time at sea. And when a combat operation kicks off, well, that's come inside of what would have scheduled for a six-month rotation now becomes a nine-month rotation. So it's hard to throw combat inside this normal six-month rotation. It gets complex, and now you're seeing the negative effects of what happens like that.
38: Yeah.
0: Something similar happened when I deployed to Saudi Arabia in 1990 for Desert Shield. You know, we ended up being over there, my unit, at least 9 months because we had to wait for combat operations. So things start to change, and the dynamics in there starts to affect your operational tempo.
38: A lot of people talk about supporting other troops, and oftentimes they get overlooked in situations like this. And I don't know how much attention the USS Abraham Lincoln got over the last couple of months, but clearly we need to take care of those troops, rotate them in, rotate them out, get them healthy, get them mentally stable, because being on a ship for 9 months, that is a drain, right? I mean, that's not just 9 months at work. That's 9 months of high stressful work. Tell me about life on an aircraft carrier.
0: Well, first off, let's look. You got about 5,000 people on an aircraft carrier. The numbers fluctuate, but I'll just round it to 5,000. And in that, you're talking that's your life. That's you're on a 1,000-foot long ship for 6 months at a time, or however long you're out there. But you live, eat, breathe on that ship. So your daily routine, and we might talk about going to an 8-to-5 job. There is no 8-to-5 job when you're at sea. You're sometimes 12 hours on, maybe 12 off, but most of the time in this high tempo, you're talking 18 hours a day. Now you're trying to get through. You're living with people closer than you've ever lived with people in your life. There is just nowhere to go to get away from anyone in the normal human nature of things where I want to just, okay, you made me mad. I'm going to go get some space. There's no space. So combine all the human interaction with the stress of combat, with being away from your family. And let's not forget, the families back home are also going through this stressful environment. And then you're in this high tempo. So you've got a lot of this going. When I was in Saudi Arabia for Desert Shield, Desert Storm, at least I was on land. I wasn't confined to 1,000 feet of space where I went there. And, you know, it gets stressful. We're all going through it. You got to be a special breed to be a sailor and be out there that long. So that's a really tough environment. And you're eating the same food every day. It gets a little old, and especially if you don't get to resupply. So you're just, the sacrifices that these young Americans are making is just a tremendous sacrifice that people just don't get to see or realize what we're putting our young sailors and soldiers and airmen through all the time.
2: Yeah, breaking news as we just were coming on the air. According to the Wall Street Journal, the U.S. military is replacing the USS Abraham Lincoln with the USS

0: I would give the upper hand, you know, to Iran on controlling the strategic nature of the Strait of Hormuz. And I think they feel that, especially when you see that the points that they came out with over the weekend of tell the United States to get out of the region, no more attacks, pay reparations, all those added conditions before they're going to reach a deal, Iran feels very emboldened. And as they feel that, they're going to maintain what they feel. We have to realize, not look at it from what we think about them, but how Iran feels about this, is they feel they have that upper hand. And as long as that's their position, they're going to maintain it, especially with all the hardliners that are really in charge in Iran at this time. So that, what's it going to take? I'm looking, you know, the economic sanctions that we have combined with the blockade and the sanctions, those are going to have to last for months if we don't want to go to combat operations again. And because Iran, the leadership, has a higher threshold of pain than we do in the United States for an economic challenge. And I'll stop there. I've rambled on a minute.
1: Yeah, no, it's all good stuff. Looking back, decapitating the head of the snake, we didn't have anybody to negotiate with after. It sort of split into a faction. So in some ways, going after the head of the country might have been easier if we would have kept them in place. At least we would have had someone to negotiate with. Or it's that you're damned if you do and you're damned if you don't.
0: Well, and that's a good point, McGraw. When you start to look at that, you know, the devil we knew at the start on February 27th, before we started the strikes, is different than the devil we know on February 29th and what happened after we started the strike, or February 28th. So when we start to look at how this plays out, you know, you may have a valid point there. I think if we look at it a different perspective, maybe this is a hydra, and we should have cut some more heads off of the snake to look at that and really get down to a level that we'll negotiate. Instead, you know, we kind of back them against the wall, and now they're really entrenched in how they're going to, you know, stand up to the United States. It's a lot about the fanaticism that the Islamic regime is ruling Iran with. So, yeah, maybe it would have been good to negotiate, but I will offer you this. 7 U.S. administrations failed in their negotiations with that regime that was in place before we started bombing.
1: Yeah, no, and that's been my point all along is if you can't trust them for the last 7 administrations, why can you trust them now? So what's the point to negotiate with them? There's no one there who we trust. So who are we cutting a deal with?
0: But we're not cutting a deal with anybody in Iran at this time that will be in the U.S. favor. And let me point out that while we may be a little bit impatient in America and in the West, and we start to see how the sanctions may take hold and start to have a negative impact, but I'll go back to it's going to take a while for that to happen. Any deal that leaves the current leadership in charge in Iran will have a negative impact on the United States and the Western world, not just into next year or the next, but I would say for as long as that leadership stays in place. So another 47 years, if we play this out, that's what we worked ourselves into at this time. You can't trust them. And as long as this Islamic regime is in place, you will never be able to trust them.
1: Mark Chandler, retired U.S. Marine Corps intelligence officer, former deputy director for intelligence for the Joint Chiefs of Staff. He has been in the room, and he is nice enough to give us his expertise. I've asked you this every time you've come on the show, it seems like, and you've always given a straight answer. I'm going to ask it to you again, but it's the story of being short on interceptors and not having enough of them. The interceptors cost millions. The drones they take out cost thousands. But it seems like, as you've said before, we have enough, but we're running a little thin. It seems like President Trump, if you read between the lines, has called off more strikes in Iran because they're afraid of those number of interceptors that are being depleted.
0: Right, and so there's a couple of levels to this

0: perspective of our inventory, our weapons inventory, I will say that, you know, and I've tried to look at this because I know you're going to keep digging on this, McGraw, but when I look at this, I say, okay, for the what we call an operational plan, an O plan, for fighting Iran, there's a certain level of munitions that we have to have. That's the category that you hear being talked about fighting Iran. And yeah, we're going through that. I remain concerned about the level of our munitions. And here I'm going to say primarily defensive munitions, but there's a few of these precision offensive munitions I would be concerned about for fighting Iran. If I back this out and I look at a Russia conflict or I look at a Chinese conflict, we have a whole separate fenced off inventory and requirement for those conflicts. And they're keeping that powder dry, so to speak. So that, yes, I am concerned now about fighting Iran and the level of conflict, because Iran still maintains a lot of missiles and a lot of drones. So we have to watch that, but the military will accomplish whatever mission is given it, and we'll be okay. Concerning, but I'm not scared. I'm not going to run and hide or not conduct an offensive operation because I don't have enough of this. They do have that.
1: With a couple minutes left, Mark Chandler, let's switch to Russia and Ukraine. That continues to be a slog, and Iran, we heard, turned the corner with the technology, with the drones. We're hearing mixed messages now. What are you seeing and hearing out of that theater?
0: Well, I want to take you back about, let's go back maybe 45, 60 days, and what we started to see was Ukraine having a major negative impact on Russia with its deep strike, with its own drone capability. Ukraine has really done fantastic in developing a deep strike drone capability, and that's negatively affected Russia in Mother Russia, but also in Crimea, what they took in 2014. So when you look at that, they're having that negative effect, and that's putting a lot of pressure on Putin, who doesn't care about the Russian people, just kind of like the Islamic regime doesn't care about the Iranian people. However, because of that pressure that Ukraine has put on them, Russia has really started pounding back at the civilians inside Ukraine and also the civilian infrastructure. So you're seeing, I would call it a mini escalation because of Ukraine's success. Russia hasn't made any gains on the ground, but this is turning into a drone and missile fight to see who can affect whose infrastructure the most, kind of wearing out and going after your population, so to speak, for what Russia's doing to Ukraine.
1: Yeah, really sad stuff. Last question for you, Mark Chandler, and that is this. These two situations has really changed the face of warfare going forward, is it not? I mean, now going forward, it's all going to be about drones?
0: I would say if you're not looking at how to use drones in an attack and defend against drones in a defense, then you are sadly mistaken. I'm going to teach an intel and war class this fall semester, and what I'm teaching now is going to be vastly different from what I taught a year ago because of the evolution, and it affects intelligence gathering. You just have to look at how the battlefield has evolved in the last 3 to 4 years, and the two wars we're seeing now are prime examples of how warfare has changed and will change going into the next 5 to 10 years.
1: There's a lot of talking heads out there. None better than Mark Chandler, retired U.S. Marine Corps intelligence officer, former deputy director of foreign intelligence for the Joint Chiefs of Staff, and get some lucky students this semester at Coastal Carolina as you as a professor. Mark Chandler, thank you very much for your time. As always, it is valuable, valuable information. Be safe, and we'll talk to you soon.
0: Thank you, McGraw. Have a great evening.
1: You got it. Mark Chandler. America at Night, back in a moment.
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0: From ABC News, I'm Dave Packer. Fans from Hurricane Lala lashing Hawaii's Big Island, power out to tens of thousands, homes damaged. A shelter-in-place order issued by Governor Josh Green. ABC meteorologist Nico Cesori is tracking the storm.
1: It's these outer rain bands that are just hammering the islands, bringing up to 2 feet of rain. Now, we're not talking about extremely heavy rain all at once, but the south and southeast portion of the island are going to be under a flash flood warning. So it will continue to weaken, but that doesn't mean that the storm couldn't re-intensify again, because these hurricanes, they just have a mind of their own.
0: And in Indiana, flash flooding is leading to dozens of water rescues. Officials in Indianapolis say 38 people were rescued and about 400 people evacuated. They say the city hasn't seen a flooding event like this in over 30 years, and the White River reaching a record-breaking 24 feet. The death toll is rising in Indonesia after two powerful earthquakes. Rescuers now frantically searching for survivors. ABC's Lama Hassan.
2: Two back-to-back powerful earthquakes and several aftershocks hit Indonesia, killing at least 47 people and injuring more than 50 others. The agonizing search for survivors, rescuers combing through the mountain of rubble, hoping for signs of life. But power outages are slowing down rescue efforts.
0: Police arresting a 19-year-old in connection with a shooting Saturday on the campus of the University of Virginia, just as students were arriving for the fall semester.
3: This shooting unfolded around 1:30 in the morning, specifically officials saying that it occurred near the sort of quad area, and that when they responded, they found those five individuals shot outside of the residence halls. In terms of the conditions of those individuals, they say that four sustained non-life-threatening injuries. One of those individuals is in critical condition.
0: Chesterfield County Police confirmed the man in custody was found hiding in a closet on campus, not a student at the school. 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
0: The Weissman National Museum of American Jewish History in Philadelphia has been defaced again with anti-Semitic graffiti.
6: This is the second time in 1 year the museum was vandalized. Jewish leaders say they feel frustrated and violated as these anti-Semitic incidents continue. Philadelphia police say they have surveillance video of the suspect committing the crime and then jumping on a nearby train. If you have any information, you're asked to contact police.
0: That's ABC's Brianna Smith. A terrifying scene on Houston's north side Friday when a man opened fire on cars passing by. A good Samaritan warned people to stay away. ABC's Luke Jones says more.
7: Shots fired. A scantily clad man standing at a median on North Wayside firing into traffic with a rifle. Police say he fired at three passing cars, hitting three people. David Davis recording on his phone as he yells for the shooter to stop. To warn approaching drivers of the hazards ahead.
8: Don't go that way, man. Don't go that way.
9: Obviously, the Good Samaritan did a great thing today to make sure that the community's safe.
7: Three Houston police officers and a DPS trooper fired at the suspect, striking him multiple times.
0: The three shooting victims are expected to survive. No word on the condition of the shooter. The NFL has suspended four players for violating league policy, most notably Atlanta Falcons defensive end James Pierce Jr., who was suspended for 8 games. Pierce was arrested in February following an alleged domestic dispute with a former girlfriend. Dave Packer, ABC News.
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13: Of course, open phones. We'll talk about all the things that go boom in the night. So we'll do that in hour number three. Hour number two, we're going to... Do you know that the Broadway musical, The Lion King, is fast approaching 30 years on Broadway? It is one of the most magical Broadway shows you'll ever see. We saw it recently, and we had a chance to sit down... We're going to have a chance to sit down with the woman who plays Nala, is Simba's girlfriend, I guess you would say, in the Broadway production of The Lion King. It is truly magic right there on the theater. So we will talk to her later today. Also, Matt Wolf, our entertainment guru, is going to join us. We got lots to get to, including, has anybody seen the trailer for the new Rocky? I Play Rocky. It's the story of how Sylvester Stallone brought Rocky to the stage. I watched it earlier today, and I think I've watched it 17 times since then. Okay, guilty, Rocky. I'm a Rocky guy. We'll get into all that. This first hour, though, we touched on this subject late last week, and it was so interesting. We decided to get a couple of experts to talk about it. Do you know that in recent years, there have been a number of parents that have been harassed, citationed, arrested for the crime of allowing their children to play outside unsupervised, believe it or not? And this started us having a conversation of what we did when we were kids. They opened up the door, and you had to be home when the streetlights went on. And we didn't; they didn't know where we were. And we came home with skin knees and a chock full of memories. We survived, but what's happening now to the kids today? What is the physical toll? What's the emotional toll of not being allowed to go play in the park or go play a pickup game in the church parking lot? We'll talk to that with a professor, and we're also going to talk to a parent who has been arrested for allowing their children to play outside unsupervised. Is it great parenting or is it good parenting? We're going to talk about all that in this first hour. So stay right there. Hang tight. When we come back, we'll talk to a professor who studies this exact thing from Boston College. Stay right there. America at Night, back in a moment.
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1: All right, welcome back. Kids playing outside unsupervised is such a rare occurrence these days that if somebody sees a bunch of kids playing in a park unsupervised, they call the cops. To talk about this and the demise of unsupervised play by our nation's youth is Dr. Peter Gray. You're a research professor of psychology and neuroscience at Boston College. Doctor, welcome to America at Night. Thanks for joining us.
2: Thank you for inviting me.
1: Let's talk about today's children and what is fact and what is myth. Are the children today going through some type of mental health crisis as a generation?
2: This is true. This is not a brand new thing. There has been an increase in anxiety, depression, even terrible to say it, suicide among children over several decades now. It's been a almost continuous increase. There was a little dip for a while, but a huge increase. So, for example, the rate of suicide, if you want to take the extreme of mental health problem, by the end of the 20th century was four times what it was in the 1950s. So this has been occurring over a long time. We have been gradually reducing children's opportunities to do the things that children need to do to be psychologically healthy, and we're seeing the consequences of that.
1: So
2: this has been especially true since about the 1980s, but it was even beginning earlier than that we were restricting children's activities in detrimental ways.
1: So even though we can blame social media, this was happening long before social media came onto the scene.
2: Social media is overhyped as the problem. The only people who really, almost the only people who dispute the social media theory of the problem are the people doing the research on social media. They have routinely claimed, based on numerous studies, that social media, smartphones and so on, does not account for the recent rise in anxiety and depression among young people. For one thing, this recent rise is an American phenomenon. Did not occur in Europe. And European kids are on social media and iPhones as much as ours. The problem is something, you know, wouldn't it be simple? It kind of sounds like a simple thing. All we have to do is take the smartphone and social media away from kids and they'll be all right. By 1990, we were already at as high a rate of anxiety, depression, and suicide among young people as we are today. That was long before social media and smartphones.
1: So you, as a research professor of psychology and neuroscience, you have data that shows social media is not as big of a mental health issue as people claim it to be?
2: That's absolutely correct. And you can ask anybody who has been doing this research. I haven't been doing the research, but I've been reviewing the research, reading it, talking to the researchers, reading the review articles of the research, the meta-analyses, and so on. And the evidence is simply not there. Social media, smartphones can have harmful effects, as almost anything can have harm, and it can have beneficial effects. Overall, they tend to cancel one another out. So what the research shows is there's not even a meaningful correlation overall between how much time kids are on social media or how much time they're on their smartphones and indices of their mental health. You can find some cases. You can always find, you can use case stories to improve anything you want, because with millions of kids out there, there's always something that happens to somebody. Just like in 1979, there was a kid who was snatched away on the street and murdered, which resulted in a huge social change where we stopped letting kids go outdoors anymore because of one or two incidents of that. So we overreact when we hear of particular cases, not thinking about how rare those cases are. And, you know, we're not designed really to think statistically. How often does this occur? How, you know, what do the data really tell us? the serious problem right now that kids are suffering from is anxiety and depression. This is a huge problem. Something like 30% of teenagers are suffering from anxiety, depression at a clinically significant level. That's a big problem, and that is not normal. That's not normal for children. That did not happen in the 1950s. It did not occur in the 1970s when my child was a kid. This is something that has occurred over time, and we have created it because we are not letting children do what they need to do to be psychologically healthy.
1: Dr. Peter Gray is with us, a research professor of psychology and neuroscience at Boston College. And you say, Professor, that it's because we're not allowing children to go outside and play unsupervised? It's as simple as that that has caused this epidemic?
2: Well, that is one big part of it. It's not the only part of it. That's one big part of it. And as much as we might want to say it's as simple as that, the reasons why why children are not outdoors and playing with other people is fairly complex. It's a lot of reasons. I don't want to blame parents for it. It's a whole societal change which has made it far more difficult for kids to go outside and play, far less inducement for kids to go outside and play and find other kids. In my new book, Restoring Childhood, I talk about 13 societal changes, all of beginning as early as the 1960s, all of which have changed our society in such a way that children are far less likely to be able to play independently of adults, and especially to play independently of adults with other kids. This is a biological imperative. If you think about it, you know, that children, like all mammals, are born completely dependent on their parents or other adult caretakers. And the whole task of childhood is to become increasingly independent. So children are born with these strong drives to do what they can for themselves, to get away from adults, care and protection for certain amounts of time, to interact with their peers where they have to deal with other people on an equal basis, and there's no adult authority figure solving their problems for them. This is an extraordinarily strong biological drive, and we are preventing children from abiding by that drive, from carrying it out. And so we should not be surprised that this is having detrimental effects on their development.
1: How young? I mean, there are some stories of 6-year-olds going out and playing outside unsupervised at the park down the street. Are you saying that's okay to let a 6-year-old go down the street and play in a park?
2: You know, it depends on the 6-year-old. It depends on the park. It depends on the neighborhood. And who is the best judge of that? Who is the best? Is it the state who's the best judge of that? Is it the cops who's the best judge of that, or is it the parents who's the best judge of that? Now, parents are going to make some mistakes. Parents are not perfect, but parents, by and large, are the ones who know their kids, know the neighborhood, and know what their children are capable of. There's no, you know, let me tell you a story that people might be shocked by. When I was 4 years old, living in a working class district of Minneapolis, a very busy street. My mother was a single mom at that time, and my grandmother was the stay-at-home caretaker, and she was somewhat handicapped. She had difficulty walking. When I was 4 years old, she would send me 2 blocks away by myself to pick up things at the store for her. Now, 4 was a bit unusual even then. I was big for my age, and honestly, I was mature for my age. But to do that at 5 or 6, that was regular. Kids regularly walked to kindergarten by themselves at age 5. My son in the 1970s walked to kindergarten by himself to kindergarten. So this, even as recently as the 1970s, this was expected. you read advice to parents columns in magazines like Parent Magazine and Good Housekeeping back in the 1970s and earlier, and you'll hear advice like, if your child isn't walking to school by themselves, they should be. You need to encourage them to do this. It's time. If they're 5 or 6 years old, they should be able to do this. This is what we are. What we see today is absurd. Anybody looking at this from an understanding of the history of children, people looking at this from non-Western cultures, you know, developed nations where the children, believe it or not, are happier than they are here, even though they're much poorer because they're given so much more freedom, would think it's ridiculous. In a country like ours, we're not letting children go out by themselves.
1: The new book that comes out in September is called Restoring Childhood. Professor Peter Gray is our guest for a couple more minutes. We don't have enough time, but let me ask this question. Overscheduling children, they, instead of going to the park and playing a pickup game of stickball with the other kids who show up at the park, we have select teams. We take the kids in a car and drive them to, you know, 200, 300 miles to go play a select tournament somewhere. Is that also part of the problem?
2: That is absolutely also part of the problem. So what we have to understand is this adult, these adult-directed sports and so on are not play. This is not a substitute for play. Children are not learning how to take control of their own lives when they're in that situation. The other thing that I need to say is what I've described so far is just part of the problem of the anxiety and depression. The other part is we are continuously putting children into ever more stressful, competitive, achievement-measured situations. School has become increasingly that way over time. More and more focus on school, more and more belief, you know, kids believing that if they fail a course or they don't get all A's, that their life is going to be ruined. Kids have become extraordinary, especially in the sort of so-called sort of high achievement schools. Kids have become extraordinarily anxious about their school performance. Similarly, with a lot of these competitive sports, I mean, sports should just be fun. This should be play. But there are a lot of kids stressed out. I've heard of kids who've committed suicide because they lost a sports game. They've realized they're not going to make it to the next level. They felt like they're failures in life. Think what we're doing to kids when we put them in these kinds of stressful situations where we have these high expectations of them that leads them to believe that somehow they're failures as human beings if they don't meet these high expectations.
1: Pretty extraordinary. Peter Gray, I got about a minute. Parents will feel guilty if they let their children out. They'll feel guilty. They feel like a bad parent, right? Society tells them that if they're not in these competitive sports, if they're not at these high-achieving schools, they're somehow a lesser parent.
2: That's why I think it's a societal problem, not just a parent's problem. I've heard this exact same thing from many, many parents. I've heard parents say to me, you know, I know, Peter, or sometimes you'll say Dr. Gray, I know you're right. And I know that my child would be fine and would thrive by going out and playing in the park with his friend without me there. He'd be doing better. He'd be happier. I know you're right, but I can't do it.
1: Yeah,
2: and
1: we gotta
2: leave. I can't do it because people are going to blame me for being a bad parent if I do.
1: Peter Gray, great stuff. We'll have you back later to talk more about it. His new book is called Restoring Childhood, How to Set Kids Free in the Age of Anxiety. Professor Peter Gray of Boston College. Thank you, sir. Have a good night. America at Night, back in a moment.
0: This is America at Night with McGraw-Milhaven.
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1: Our next guest is Danielle Maytiv. She is a mother of a 10-year-old son and a 6-year-old daughter back in 2015. And she gave them permission to walk home from the park. And a funny thing happened in 2015. Danielle Maytiv, welcome to America at Night. Thanks for joining us.
14: Thank you so much for having me on.
1: You betcha. All right, so take us back to 2015. Your son was 10 years old at the time. Your daughter was 6 years old. What happened?
14: Exactly like you said, we had the crazy idea that children deserve freedom just like we had, and they're capable of doing simple things like walking home. So we let them walk home from a playground in downtown Silver Spring, where we live, and they were picked up by the police. Somebody called the police, brought them home. We were investigated and ultimately found guilty of child neglect for that.
1: And what was the sentence? What happened?
14: Well, we ended up fighting it. I mean, first they insisted on, they wanted to come into our house. We refused that because we hadn't done anything wrong. We didn't need to be inspected. They actually went and took the children out of their classrooms and told them, like, tried to scare them. And that's really what made us so upset and why we went to the media, is we thought this is crazy, that they're trying to control our parenting by scaring our children. And so we were found guilty of child neglect. And then we fought back and we, you know, got hired lawyers and made a big fuss about it. And thankfully, it got enough national attention that they reconsidered and changed the policies. So now children in Maryland have that freedom, and hopefully children all over the country will as well. So just
1: how long were your children detained, and how long were they taken from you?
14: So it happened twice. The first time the police picked them up, that was in December of 2014. And then again in April of 2015, children were supposed to come home from the playground. This was, you know, almost 6 months later. It was a beautiful day. I said, okay, quiet street. We'll let them walk home. They were picked up again, and that time they were locked in the back of a police car for 2.5 hours, just a block and a half from our home, and then taken to Child Protective Services. So they were, the police, they probably, CPS had them for about 5 or 6 hours. But my son says, even now, he thought at the time, he's never going to see us again. He thought they were literally going to take him away from us, and that was it. That's how scared he was.
1: Yeah, they're probably more traumatized by being in the back of a police car than actually walking home.
14: Oh, I mean, exactly. You know, we say, oh, my gosh, you can't let your children walk home because they might be kidnapped. Okay, well, they were lured into a police car and then kidnapped by CPS. Those are the only dangers they faced in our neighborhood.
1: What happened to the neighborhood? Was there a bit of a controversy? Do you know who called the police on you? What did some of the neighbors say? What was the reaction once this sort of hit the papers?
14: Yeah, I think it was really a stranger. You know, somebody thought they were being a hero by driving by and picking up their cell phone. So the first time, I think it was just somebody who saw these kids and called the police and, you know, then kept driving and made the police's problem. And then the second time, there was somebody, they were walking up to the playground and asked if they could pet someone's dog. They pet his dog, and then they kept walking, and then he was following them, and he called the police. And actually, you can even hear the 911 recording of this man telling the police that these kids are walking home. I think it's still on YouTube. And so, again, I mean, people think they're helping, but they're making something that was completely normal into potentially a crime against the parents.
1: Yeah, take me through your process of deciding that your 10-year-old and your 6-year-old could walk home. What was, I mean, you weren't trying to make any political statement. You were just wanting them to be kids?
14: I mean, it's the funny thing is we talk about free-range parenting like it's some newfangled idea. Helicopter parenting is a new idea. The idea that children developmentally can do things like go to the store, go to the playground, you know, walk home from school is 1,000% normal all over the world and has been for generations. I mean, I grew up in New York City in the 70s and 80s, and we did that. I walked to the store at 4 years old to buy a piece of candy, you know, with a nickel. Like, we did that all the time. And so the idea that a 6- and 10-year-old can't walk, that's the new idea. That's the crazy thing, is that we've suddenly stopped remembering this crazy amnesia about what normal children are capable of.
1: Okay, so I'm with you. I grew up in Long Island in the 70s and 80s, and when I was 8 and 9 years old, they made me go up to the local bar and buy cigarettes for my uncle, and I could buy baseball cards along the way, right? But that was in the 70s when it was safe, when children weren't abducted. Now, well, you know, there can be a crazy guy right lurking around the corner ready to steal your kid.
14: Well, the funny thing is, right, you and I grew up in New York. I wouldn't say it was the safest time to live in New York. So ironically, right, the 70s was not exactly, like, New York's much safer now. But Yeah, we hear these stories about, oh my gosh, somebody's going to kidnap your kid, and you and I grew up with the kids on the milk cartons.
1: Yeah.
14: Overwhelmingly, those children are the subject of custody battles. Children are more likely to be abducted, unfortunately abused, and so on by somebody they know. Those aren't strangers waiting to lure your kid into a van, right? The number of children who are actually abducted by strangers is like 50 in this country of 360 million people. Like, it's a tiny number. So it's, we've created this fear. And the thing that people say is, oh, better safe than sorry. But our children are sorry. Our children are anxious and depressed. They don't have the sense of competency. They don't feel like they don't know how to move in the world. They, like, children don't emerge, become adults, like emerge like a genie from a bottle when they turn 18. We don't raise children, we raise adults. But if you don't give them the skills, they're not going to have them. And I think that is really harming kids today.
1: When you went public in 2015,

0: You know what? When you're if your kid if somebody tries to bother your kid in a playground or a supermarket, the best thing for them to do is to run up to another person. Run up to a mom with kids. Like, don't teach them to be afraid of everybody. Like, they're gonna have to interact with strangers, new teachers, police officers, right? Like the person at the store. We need to teach children how to evaluate risk, evaluate other people, not just this blanket, you should always be scared. So yes, there were people that said that to me, but I felt very, very strongly about it because I could see the harm that helicoptering was having on kids, and I just wasn't going to do it.
1: Yeah, you started a national movement because you mentioned Maryland, and they changed the laws and sort of educated, I guess, police to, have a little more sympathy or do a little, take a little more information before you start arresting children walking home from school. But it's become a bit of a controversy. There are still, people who were listening to this saying, "What type of terrible mother are you?" But there are other people who are championing you on. So this is still very much in the forefront today.
0: I think so. And what's interesting, though, is if you often look at sort of where that a lot of that comes from, I understand there's legitimate fear. Like, I get it. We see this on the news. We see it, all these stories overblown. Oh, my gosh. But one thing, like I said, we have to recognize that we are actually harming children by not there's risk every day. The riskiest thing we do for our children every day is we put them in a car. Yet we do that because we understand there are risks that we take because we need to accomplish other things. And that's, I think, so important. And I think a lot of parents are kind of waking up. I have heard literally from thousands of parents who say, "Thank you for this. You've given me the courage to let my kids do this, to speak up at my school, to talk to my spouse, to really say, hey, my kids need this." And I'm really glad because, like I said, I see the difference. So those two little kids, the older one is going to be a senior in college this year, and the younger one's about to be a freshman. The younger one's going to another country. She has that confidence. She's going to Canada for school. Like, they know how to get around. They know how to take care of themselves. When my daughter was traveling with her friends in Europe, she was the confident one who was like, "Oh, here's why we use the bus. Here's how we, oh, we don't know how to do it. Here's how we figure it out." Like, she just has a level of confidence and competence that her peers don't have. And
1: I want to ask you
0: can't manufacture that.
1: Yeah, I want to ask you about how they're doing now, because this story first takes place in 2015. But let me ask you about letting your 10-year-old son walk home and your 6-year-old daughter walk home from a neighborhood park. If your son wasn't there, if the 10-year-old wasn't there, would you have allowed your 6-year-old daughter to walk home from that same park?
0: Probably not, although I did when I was 6. But it was more normal, so kids did it all the time. So, like, when I was 6, I walked home. I grew up in Flushing. I'd walk home from the park all the time. But there was a whole posse of kids doing it, right? Mm-hmm. And that's the other thing that's harder today that I sympathize with parents is it's you don't see posses of children, 15 kids walking home from school or playing
1: right.
0: ball or in the park. Right.
1: Right.
0: So I did it because at least it was the two of them together, right? So I don't think she just wouldn't have had that familiarity at that age, like I said, you and I did. But
1: right.
0: With her 10-year-old brother, I mean, when my brother was 9 and I was 4, he walked me to the bowling alley. We did that. And it was normal. So it's not necessarily that I would have one kid do it, but, the fact that two kids were together made
1: yeah.
0: the difference.
1: Were you doing it? Were you white-knuckling it, waiting for them to come home? And the second you saw them, you said, "Oh, thank God." Or did you have complete confidence that they knew what they were doing and they would get home safely?
0: I mean, I knew they had gone to the little local. We have a park 2 blocks away. We moved into that house because there was a park, a block and a half or whatever away, because this is what kids do. They go to the park. Right. And so we wanted the house in that region. This was a longer walk. They had never done a walk that long. But we had walked that route and driven it a million times. And they finally were like, "Oh, it's a gorgeous day. Can we please do it?" The first time we do it, this longer walk, they get picked up.
1: Yeah.
0: So the second time they walked home to the playground in April, they knew they had to be home at 6 o'clock, and they were always extremely careful because they knew, like, if we don't come home exactly on time, we're going to get in trouble. 6:15 comes, and I thought, okay, something's wrong. And by the time I got to 6:30, my husband was like, "Oh, do you think they got lost?" I said, "No, I think CPS has them." Like, I knew what happened because I knew those kids were going to be so careful. And sure enough, we didn't know where, but they were in the back of a police car.
1: So when they were late showing up, your mother...

0: mother instincts took over and thought they're in the back of a cop car?
1: Well, the first thing, of course, I thought, okay, let me drive around. You know, we did the whole, we knew where they were going. I mean, right. They were literally going to the park next to the library. We must have walked that route 150 times, right? Because we lived in that neighborhood for 7 years. So we knew they knew that route perfectly. It was broad daylight. It was April. It was, like I said, they were supposed to be home at 6 o'clock. And so first thing I did was, okay, we're just going to go back and forth and back and forth. Every route, every possible route between, you know, our house and the library. Well, we didn't see that. I thought, okay, I know what happened. And then, you know, we called. Fortunately, this is the crazy thing in, you know, in the United States and in the 21st century, we called our lawyer going, oh, the kids aren't home. We think something happened. It wasn't until 8:30. They were supposed to be home at 6. 8:30, CPS called us and said,
2: wow,
1: we need you to come down and answer some questions. And I said, do you have my children? They wouldn't answer us. They would not tell us. We didn't actually get to see our children until 11 o'clock at night.
2: Wow.
1: We didn't know if we were going to see them again.
0: Yeah. Daniel Mateev, our guest. This happened in 2015. At the time, your son was 10. Your daughter was 6. Now he's 20. She's 16. You mentioned a little bit. How are they doing now?
1: Actually, no. My daughter just turned 18 on Monday.
0: Okay.
1: So the joke, of course, in the family was, phew, now we got her into adulthood. CPS can't bother us anymore. And my son is 21. And she is going to be a freshman in college at Concordia University in Montreal.
0: Okay.
1: And he is going to be a senior at Towson University just north of Baltimore. So they are great. They're thriving. They're very independent. And my son, my daughter, you know, remembers exciting things like being on the Today Show and being scared in a cop car, but she doesn't remember much more. My son has very strong opinions about what happened. He, you know, in fact, he spoke to Lenore Scanese recently about this because there's legislation now in Congress. And he said one thing that was very, seemed very clear to him is that the people there were not helping. Like, they were not sympathetic. They were not, oh, kids, how are you? They treated the kids like they had committed some crime. And he said it was just a horrible situation. Like, they were just, so here, these are the people, supposedly child protective services. We're the terrible parents. They're protecting the kids. And yet they traumatized the kids, not telling them. They kept asking, did you call our parents? Are our parents here? No, they kept saying they're killing the kids. The parents hadn't shown up. 10, 11 o'clock at night, they're telling them their parents aren't here. Meanwhile, we showed up at 8:30. Like, we got there as soon as we could, you know, as soon as they called us. So he was just, you know, to this day, he's very disgusted by and, you know, horrified by that and thinking of all the other kids that go through it. Because we had the mouthpiece, right? The media was paying attention to us. So we could fight back. And that's why we did. Because we knew this was an opportunity to change things.
0: Yeah, what an unbelievable story. Daniel Mateev, our guest, 2015, she was in the middle of a national controversy because she allowed her then 10-year-old son and her 6-year-old daughter to walk home from a neighborhood park in Silver Springs, Maryland, to something that's still being debated today, probably even more of a crackdown on kids today than there were back in 2015. Daniel, thank you very much for telling your story. Be good and keep on keeping on. Good stuff. Thanks for checking in.
1: Thank you so much.
0: You got it. America at Night, back in a moment.
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0: ABC News. I'm Dave Packard. Tens of thousands without power across the Big Island of Hawaii as Hurricane Lala brings wind-toppled trees and knocks down multiple poles and structures along a 42-mile span of transmission lines. ABC meteorologist Nico Kazuri is tracking the storm.
1: It's not a direct hit. It's actually the rain bands that are hitting the Big Island right now and the outer rain bands that are hitting the other islands. So this will continue at least for the next few days as it continues its track further southwest through the ocean. But we're talking about some wind speeds anywhere up to 75 miles per hour. Again, this will weaken because it has made landfall.
0: The National Hurricane Center says the Big Island saw a foot of rain in 12 hours. Heavy rains in the Midwest causing floods and damage. The ground so saturated that any heavy downpours could lead to additional rounds of life-threatening flash flooding right through the weekend. Police arresting a 19-year-old in connection with the shooting early this morning on the campus of the University of Virginia. Chesterfield County Police confirmed that he's not a Virginia State student. They say Cameron Harris was found hiding in a closet on campus. Earlier, police had said they were searching for multiple suspects. Five people were shot outside the university's residence halls this morning. One of the injuries is said to be critical. In Afghanistan, the Taliban is marking 5 years back in power, celebrations of that milestone as aid groups are warning of a growing crisis. USS Lincoln out to sea more than 9 months now and reports of stress and exhaustion.
2: But for a brief stop in Oman last month, the crew of the aircraft carrier, the USS Abraham Lincoln, hasn't seen a port of call since the ship left Guam last December, a record stretch at sea. The Navy's top civilian saying there have been a small number of mental health cases reported among the thousands of sailors and Marines on board. One sailor who went overboard was recovered earlier this month. The Military Times reports others have attempted to leap off the ship.
0: That's ABC's Stephen Portnoy. 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
0: ICE protester in New York says she's filing a lawsuit against the Department of Homeland Security after she was maced by agents.
5: They maced me, but I was so on high on adrenaline that I just kept going.
0: Linda Wolf said she was at a protest in Manhattan when the incident happened. Video shows an ICE agent using mace on Wolf. She says it happened fast. She got acute laryngitis from the mace. Homeland Security claims protesters were impeding their work. New York prosecutors say they plan to move ahead with their state murder case against Luigi Mangione following his federal guilty plea. The defense wants the state charges dropped, claiming double jeopardy. Legal contributor Brian Buckmeyer says Mangione's taking a big gamble.
6: The state can actually use his admission of guilt in his allocution, where he says that he planned this out. He sent the email pretending to be a wealthy investor, all of that. They can use it against him and convict him in state court. And if they have two convictions, those sentences could run consecutively, meaning for an even longer prison time.
0: In Afghanistan, the Taliban marking 5 years back in power. Celebrations of that milestone come as aid groups are warning of a growing crisis. One of the most glaring issues is the repression of women. Girls over the age of 12 are barred from attending school, and a recent UN survey found that 7 in 10 women describe their mental health as bad or very bad. And more than half of women now report leaving their homes only twice a month or less. Dave Packer, ABC News.
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19: KOH. Their mind. Yes, his research shows that children have anxiety and issues, depression, because we're not allowing them to be children. That controversial topic. Also, this one, no posses of young kids should be walking or playing without adults with them. There are pedophiles galore and murderers everywhere these days. Actually, that may be true. But what's interesting is the pedophiles and the murderers are online. That's where they are. So while you're protecting your child from not letting them play in the park, you're giving them a phone where there are pedophiles and murderers who are trying to convince them to do all sorts of nefarious things. So the act of trying to protect them and letting them safe and sound on their phone, the pedophiles are getting to them on their phones. And so in the attempt to keep them safe, how safe are we really keeping them? I agree, though. But, you know, back in the day, there were a whole bunch of kids in the park. So there was safety in numbers, right? Which is a little more dangerous, right? A kid walking home. Kids walking home from the school. I'm trying to think, well, how old was I when I walked home from school? It wasn't kindergarten, but it was, you know, second, third grade, fourth grade. We walked home from school, walked to school, and it just wasn't that big of a deal. It just was. Really kind of interesting. The actress plays Nala in The Lion King on Broadway as they celebrate coming up their 30th anniversary on Broadway. We'll talk with her, and we'll talk entertainment with Matt Wolf. Stay right there. America at Night.
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38: The Lion King, coming up on 30 years on Broadway, 9 different worldwide productions, 9 different languages, 100 cities, 24 countries, and get this for The Lion King, over the soon-to-be 30 years, gross receipts exceed any film, any Broadway show, or any other entertainment title in the history of box office history. The Lion King, the one and only Lion King. To talk about it is the actress who plays Nala in the current Broadway production of The Lion King. Pearl Quasey, welcome to America at Night.
39: Thank you so much for having me.
38: So I found out you're from Africa originally, and you picked up the show in Spain, so you had to learn Spanish to do the show?
39: Yes, I did. I'm from South Africa, born and raised, and I went to Spain 10 years ago to go join the show there. That's crazy to say.
38: Oh my goodness. Tell me how you got from South Africa to Spain. Tell me your journey to becoming Nala from there.
39: A very, very interesting story. I was in third year of chemical engineering school, and I really knew I loved to perform. And I once said to a friend of mine, I'm going to do something crazy like join the Lion King or something. And long story short, I got the audition information, and a couple of weeks from then, I went to the audition in the morning of a chemistry exam. And I got the part in Madrid a couple of months later, and the rest is history.
38: The rest is not history. Did you blow off the chemistry exam? Did you go back and take it later?
39: It went well enough. It went well enough. But yeah, I got an email while I was getting ready for some thermodynamics thing, and it was saying I am starting in Madrid in January of 2026. I'm 2016, my goodness. And yeah, I just had to wrap things up, write the rest of my exams, and yeah, I started a new life in a place I'd never heard the language spoken in that country before.
38: So you went to Spain, a country you'd never been to, in a language you had never known. You have to learn the part, the singing, the dancing, and then you have to learn the language.
39: So yes, I had to learn the language. I'd never heard Spanish spoken before. In South Africa, we have 11 official languages, and that really came in handy because as South Africans, we're primed to learn other languages. So I speak, my native language is Xhosa, the same language that was spoken by Nelson Mandela, Miriam Makeba, Trevor Noah, just people of note that you might know
38: Sure.
39: that speak the same language. And I can understand Zulu, Sotho, Afrikaans, English, and you just sort of speak to people and understand them as you go. And while watching TV, we learn languages like that. And when I went to Spain, they gave us phonetic classes and Spanish classes. By the time we were 4 months in, I was able to sort of speak like a 5-year-old child in Spanish. And the show played a big role in helping me feel confident in speaking the role, I mean, to speak the language, because you got a lot of practice with the music. And it was really beautiful to hear how different languages phrase their words and their music. It was just a brilliant experience.
38: So you started in Spain, and now you're on Broadway all these years. You've been doing it 10 years. Nala is the character you play. In your own mind, in those 10 years, has you play the same character every night, but does it change? Do you have a different meaning, a different sense of it, is a different point of view? Tell me about how it's changed for you in the 10 years you've been doing it, or has it?
39: So, I have only been doing Nala for 4 years, which is also crazy to think of because it doesn't feel that way. You know, doing this role, it's different every night. It might be the same words, but I'm not the same person every night. And it has a different meaning to me every night. And it's the one song in the whole show that's really special to me because that's where you have all the women on stage at the same time, except for Shenzi because she's, you know, a bad character in the show. But all the women send her off and she's off to, you know, get help and she sings Shadowland. That moment in the show reminds me of the last time I was in South Africa, before I left in 2016. My whole family gathered and sang and prayed and sent me off and did a blessing. The same thing happens in the show. I get to relive that moment, but I get to channel the different women in my life that have affected me along the way each night. Sometimes it's a woman on stage, sometimes a woman backstage, sometimes it's a woman back home. So it's a different experience each night.
38: What a wonderful story. Take me through the grind of a Broadway show, especially The Lion King. There's a whole lot of dancing, a whole lot of jumping, a lot of physicality to it, all while trying to keep your breath. It must be exhausting.
39: It is, we are like an athletics or sports team with no off seasons. We have 8 shows in 6 days, sometimes 9 shows, and we lean on each other for support. But it starts from the moment you wake up. You're starting to stretch before you get out of bed, and then you do whatever you're eating, you're preparing for the show. Whatever you're drinking, you're preparing for the show. Then you exercise, you do yoga, you go to the gym, you run. All that stuff helps for the body to stay in shape and to stay, you know, ready for the next thing to be done. Nala is probably the most challenging thing I've ever had to do to maintain it, because it is not only physically challenging, but mentally you have to be that person who can do that every night. And it's been such a beautiful experience to grow into the person that can do it and has done it for 4 years at this point.
38: Pearl Quasi, our guest, she plays Nala in The Lion King, 30 years on Broadway. It is one of the greats of all time. Tell me about the audience. Does the audience change from night to night? Do you notice the change in the audience? Do you see the audience? What's the experience like with the audience?
39: So me personally, because I'm on in the second act, I don't get to see the audience as much, but sometimes I'll go watch Circle of Life right before I have to start preparations for my show. And let me tell you, it is the most beautiful thing to know that I'm a part of something that affects people in that way. You'll see children crying next to their dads, crying next to their grandmothers, parents who've gone to see the show when they were younger and are now bringing their children, everybody tearing up at the sound of the first call in the show. It is amazing. And the audiences aren't the same every night, and I get to feel them in a different way, you know, in the second act. That's where you have more the ballads and the serious themes of, you know, redemption and all that. And you get to see the character of each audience depending on what is exciting them more. You know, are they feeling really at home in the depth of Nala's struggles, or when Simba is finding his way back home? Are they, you know, taken up by Timon and Pumbaa, really excited about that? You just get to see different characters that, you know, touch an audience in a special way that night, every single night.
38: I was surprised. I brought my six-year-old to the play, and I was a little skeptical or a little worried that it might be a little too violent or a little too... she might be a little scared, but she embraced it. It's a universal story that really, whether you're 6, 10, 60, right, it touches us all in different ways.
39: It's so beautiful to see that. And I think that's one of the themes of the show, that it's all just a circle of life thing, where as a parent, you can experience it, and then you have your child come watch the show. And we see those themes in the story as well, that, you know, from father to child, we all have a part to play in the circle of life thing, and we all get to enjoy something out of the show. The animals in the first number, you always find children pointing and just in amazement. Why is there a life-size elephant in the room?
38: That life-size element sure does take up a lot of space backstage, doesn't it? For only a brief moment on the stage.
39: Oh, yes, it does. But you know what? Bertha is her name. She has her little stage debut, and then she disappears for the rest of the time. And you don't see her until, you know, the show is over and we're walking away. And you think to yourself, the amazing technicians and backstage people we have that, you know, do such a great job. You hear nothing of Bertha. Once she's done with her stage moment, she's a lady. She's just quietly in a corner by herself, out of everybody's way.
38: Pearl Quasi with she plays Nala in The Lion King, celebrating 30 years on Broadway. Take me backstage. It must be pure chaos backstage.
39: You would be surprised at how streamlined everything is backstage. It's like a well-oiled machine. Now, are we having a great time there? Yes, because we've learned that as much as there's choreography and traffic off stage, there's traffic off stage as well. You'd think it would be chaotic, but there's always a place to walk. There's a camera where you could see the conductor directing the show so that people who are singing backstage can find it. It's organized chaos. I don't know how I can explain this better. And there's time for fun and shenanigans backstage too. So
38: but I mean the dancing hyenas and all the props, right? They all have to be picked up and dropped off at the exact same place, because when you go on stage, you have to know exactly where your prop is.
39: Exactly. We have a wonderful, you know, tech team. We have a wonderful wardrobe team that just takes care of everything. So everybody knows what to do, when to do it. And it's so well organized. When I tell you, it runs like a smooth machine. There's literally no hiccups. And there's time and space for fun and music and little traditions that we'll have going on backstage.
38: Sure. How much longer are you going to do this?
39: I have no idea. I would love to do it as long as possible. It is so much fun. It is absolutely fun.
38: Your parents and relatives come from South Africa to see you on Broadway?
39: They have. My mother has seen me twice. She saw me. So before I was playing Nala, I was a Rafiki understudy in the ensemble as well as a Nala understudy. So she saw me have my Rafiki debut, and you know, she saw me as Nala when I was still in ensemble, and then again when I was principal, my sister came to watch, and they just were so proud, and they were so amazed to see how our culture and our music was displayed for the world to enjoy.
38: Mm. Do you still get nervous right before you go on stage?
39: Oh yes, but it's exciting because you don't know who you're gonna be that night and what the experience is going to be. I also have a very close working relationship with our Simba, who is our second South African Simba in the history of Broadway. And we have so much fun. And you just never know. No two nights are the same. And it also means so much to me what I get to do every night. So there are still nerves over there. Maybe when I stop getting nervous, that's when I would, you know, decide, okay, now it's time to go. This is no longer a challenge, but I am still challenged.
38: Pearl Quasey, she plays Nala in the Broadway production of The Lion King. I'm going to embarrass myself. I love, after a Broadway musical, I love to go stand by the stage door and watch the stars come out. Do you guys like us gawking at you and asking you for autographs, or... Do you rush out the back door? Take me through that tradition.
39: I mean, I guess it depends on the night, but I always think it's such a cool experience because sometimes, you know, as an artist, when you're on stage and you're performing, you don't know the impact that you've had until you meet somebody who says, this touched me and this moved me. You know, the other night I was stepping out of the stage door and I was in a rush to go somewhere, but I stopped and, you know, signed a few playbills, and this lady stood and asked me for a hug, and it stopped me in my tracks. And I gave her this hug, and it meant so much to her. And that was the best part of my day. So it means a lot. So yes, go to the stage door, meet the people who've made a difference, and you might make a difference to them.
38: Pearl, take me all the way back to when you were an engineering student blowing off that test to go for that audition for The Lion King. What would you tell the engineering student today who has this unbelievable, stupid, crazy idea that someday, somewhere, they can end up on Broadway? What would you tell that person?
39: I would tell her to believe herself, that her gut is right and the six-year-old version of her was right all along. I knew when I was 6 years old that I wanted to be a performer. But, you know, as you grow up, you try to make things make sense in a way that has been normalized to you. I didn't know any artists that were adults that were doing this as a profession. So follow your passions. You're not wrong. That's what I would say to her.
38: What a wonderful story. Pearl Quasey is our guest. She plays Nala. She's originally from South Africa. On a whim, she tried out, blew off her engineering test. And if her Broadway career ever doesn't work out after 10 years on Broadway, maybe she can go back to building bridges and building buildings. Pearl, thank you. First of all, we saw it on Broadway a couple of weeks ago, and it was a magical night, one in which my six-year-old daughter and the family will never forget. But it was a wonderful, wonderful night, and you were a part of that, so it's a special place in our family. Thank you for a wonderful conversation. Best of luck to you, and I hope to see you on Broadway real soon.
39: Thank you so much. Thank you to your family, and have a good day.
38: You got it. America at Night, back in a moment.
0: News.
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38: All right, Friday night. Let's talk a little entertainment with the man, the myth, the legend. He is, of course, Matthew Wolf, one of the best in the business. Matt, welcome back, my friend.
11: Hey, man. How you doing? doing? You know, you're bumping into my Little House on the Prairie time, so let's make this quick.
1: Oh. You know what? I love Little House on the Prairie so much, I might let you just hang up now and go back and watch it.
11: No. Let's not go there. But as per your recommendation, and a little bit off of my recommendation, the show is quite good. And again, already renewed for a season two over on Netflix.
1: I loved everything about it. I'm just waiting for them to redo the Waltons. And then I'll be in.
11: No, that's sacred, man. Come on, John Boy.
1: Oh, I love me some Waltons. All right, there we go. All right, let's get to it. What are you doing in Philadelphia?
11: Well, I was just down there for my wife and I wanted to go check out the Fighters of Foo Fighters at Lincoln Financial, and you know we went there for a couple of days. We said it's been a while since we've been to Philly. Let's make a day of it, and you know what a great city. I'm not just saying that to espouse the brotherly love of the great city of Philadelphia, but it's so much fun to walk around and see, you know, it's like a smaller D.C. in terms of history, as you guys know, and everything. You know, you got all the sites in there, like Independence Hall and everything, and of course for the Rocky aficionado in me, you know, you always, right, McGraw, you always got to go to the 9th Street Italian Market, right? Oh, my.
1: We'll get to Rocky at the end, but let's get to some other news. First of all, how was the Foo Fighters? Was it everything you thought it would be?
11: Foo Fighters were absolutely fantastic. I don't know what keeps Dave Grohl going at 57 years old, but I'll have what this guy is having. You know what? Foo Fighters is one of these. First of all, you can't believe they've been around since like the mid-90s, for one thing. And Dave Grohl, out of the ashes of Nirvana, put something together that is still resonant now. I mean, the show was sold out at Lincoln Financial. And it was just a power set. Queens of the Stone Age opened up. A lot of people there now with their kids. You know, we're getting into that era now where, you know, Gen X is bringing them in now and saying, you know, worship this, put your headphones on and rock. And all throughout the night, girls like, hey, you kids who are here with your parents right now, remember, your parents are freaking cool, and that's all you need to know.
1: That is fantastic. All right. Yeah. Let's talk Barbie. Barbie was the smash hit, and what's the word on the sequel?
11: You know what? This is something I wasn't completely aware of, and then a friend of mine tipped me off about this whole thing. You would think that Barbie 2, right, you know, the sequel, this was sort of a given that 3 years ago this movie made over $1 billion globally, and that, you know, sequel, it's on its way. But, you know, it is very, very close to not actually happening right now, which is kind of surprising. There's a lot at play here, so I'm going to try to give you guys the treetops version of this whole thing. You've got Greta Gerwig, who directed it, right? You've got Margot Robbie, of course, Noah Baumbach, who co-wrote the thing, Ryan Gosling. Well, apparently they all want to do it, but there's a lot of drama around it. There's a lot of finger-pointing happening here. Allegedly, Warner Brothers offered them, you know, a boatload of life-changing money for this. 6 offers I've been hearing in the last 3 years, but they're not budging because of a number of things. Not just about the salary, but it's about all these things on the back end, which I'm not too sure about, you know, what's going on there behind the scenes with just the salaries, but there's other things at play here. You would think, right, you know this business, and that, you know, when you sign up for something like Barbie, a lot of the times they want to get you for the sequel, too. They make you sign the contract, right? There was never any clause in the sequel in the original for anybody to do a sequel here. And why? You would think that, well, gee, Warner Brothers, they must have known they had a hit on their hands. But Greta Gerwig did not want to sign on for a sequel in the beginning. So Warner's is just like, you know, how big is this movie? Can it really be big, that big? Do we really need to force them into making a sequel? Probably not. We'll just take it for what it is. And then it turns out to be a culture-changing movie, and all this money comes in. So now everybody's scrambling around. You've got the Warner Mount thing that's also starting to rear its head, too. You know how that thing is eventually going to play out.
1: Right.
11: And also, the clock is ticking on this, because this is interesting here, is that if they don't figure this out in 4 months, the rights to Barbie revert back to toy maker Mattel, and then Mattel is stuck in the water where they just started out Mattel Studios without the big distribution arm like Warner Brothers, and they're going to have to start from scratch again, meaning that anything that was associated with the Warner Brothers movie, like Margot Robbie as Barbie, they can't do it. They got to find themselves a new Barbie if they want to continue this. So there's a lot going on here, and you know, you think in Hollywood they'll figure it out. They'll figure it out, but I'm not seeing a lot of good signs here of this thing being figured out, because it's been 3 years. And even if they sign tomorrow, it would take an additional at least 2 years to ramp up a quality sequel to this thing.
12: Interesting stuff. All right. Matt Wolf bringing it here on a Friday night. Speaking of putting it all together, Spider-Man has really put it all together. Can this thing go the distance, speaking of Rocky?
11: You know, I'm looking at the numbers here, right? So it's approaching $2 billion globally at the box office. It should hit that at some point, either over the weekend or by next week. Now, box office watchers are asking, you know, can this thing beat the all-time global record held by Avatar, which is $2.92 billion? And that took 9 months for that thing to achieve, I think, from like December of 2009 into 2010 into August, okay? Now, that's a while. That's 9 months there. Can it hit $3 billion? There's a lot of naysayers out there. In the middle of the week, they were like, nope, nope, nope. And then now I'm starting to hear rumblings, you know, maybe this is in the realm of possibility. It all depends on how long Spidey has legs. Haha, see what I did there? Also, you know, how long the studios are actually going to keep this in a decent-sized box office window. Because when Avatar was out, you didn't have streaming. Remember those days? How quaint,
12: yeah.
11: Right?
12: Yeah.
11: You know, you just kept a movie in the theaters and see what it does. And Avatar, I think we spoke about this a couple weeks ago, that was a different breed of fantasy film. You know, that brought people literally into an immersive new world with all these brand-new special effects that James Cameron dropped up on us and everything. So it had a lot more legs in that sense. It remains to be seen, but you never know. I'm thinking 50-50 right now with Spidey. It might do it. It just might.
12: All right, interesting. Interesting, the whole business side of these movies. Let's talk Roku, because
11: yeah.
12: Roku is starting an AI channel. What in the world is this?
11: Well, it's not specifically Roku. It's a channel that they're picking up on one of these fast channels, one of these free channels here and everything. So a buddy of mine, you know, he gives me a call and he's just like, you saw this, right? And I'm like, yeah. I'm like,

0: turn this on, and I swear to you, I had to rewind it to see what this was exactly. It was like a giant octopus crushing a spaceship somewhere in the universe, and like for no other reason except for that. You know what I mean? Like, here's an octopus, here's a spaceship, let's see what they can crush it with. And this is 24/7 of this stuff, McGraw. There are advertisements on this thing, which, by the way, are also generated by AI, and it's all started by a guy named Colin Pietier Norris, who started this company, Zumo, and now he's putting out, like, investing reportedly $100 million into these fast channels here to get more of this AI content out there right now. What is this leading to? I'm not sure, but it's there right now.
1: It's a $100 million bet that people will just basically scroll on this channel of other people posting AI slop?
0: Yeah. And basically, listen, it doesn't even have to be $100 million. You know, AI, for all intents and purposes, is a cheaper alternative to things, right? It's a cheaper alternative to production sets. It's a cheaper alternative to art. It's a cheaper alternative, some may think, someday is going to replace the actor that's out there. I mean, even Brad Pitt said that, you know, AI is going to help out films like, you know, in the $50 to $60 million range, help them out with things like budget and maybe replacing some background actors, that sort of thing. So that's what all of this is kind of leading to. And we know the debate about AI, but AI is here, and it's how we're handling it now that's sort of roadmapping the future. But a 24/7 AI channel, I don't know. Maybe there's an audience for that. You know, maybe somebody just wants to veg out and watch said octopus squish a spaceship, or, you know, ninja horses going at it with, you know, with some medieval soldiers, which, by the way, I did see that on the channel as well, all within the half hour that I just watched it. I was mesmerized, but at the same time, I was horrified.
1: Yeah, probably had to take a shower after watching that channel for a half hour. All right, so you're in Philadelphia. You went to go see the Foo Fighters. And you texted me a picture of the market where Rocky was running through.
0: That's
1: during
0: right.
1: the training scenes. You're a Rocky fan, or are you a Rocky super fan?
0: I am a Rocky super fan, okay, and that's why I think I'm pretty excited about the I Am Rocky movie that's coming out in a couple of months. You saw the trailer. We were texting back and forth before, and, you know, I thought about this. Everybody asks, you know, 50 years later, which, by the way, Rocky does turn 50 this November, and that's when this movie is coming out, you know, and everyone's like, how did this movie hit at such the right time in 1976? And I think you have to go back here and just in purely entertainment forms here, okay? Like, look at what things like 1975 bought us. Of course, you had a great movie like Jaws, the original blockbuster, right? But kind of dark when you think about it. And think about the other films that came out in the year of 1975. And I'll get to this. You had One Flew Over the Cuckoo's Nest, right? Not exactly a family film, right? You had other great, you know, no less a great film, Dog Day Afternoon, political stuff like 3 Days of the Condor, okay? The Stepford Wives, Night Moves, The French Connection 2, Death Race 2000. All of these come out in like 1975. And then 1976, also off to a lighthearted start with All the President's Men, all right? Other movies to come out that year before Rocky. Assault on Precinct 13, Taxi Driver, The Omen. I mean, come on. It wasn't exactly light cinema during those days, right? I mean, you know, not to say that there weren't optimistic movies, but the mid-70s were a time, if you remember. I mean, I was just a little kid, but you ask our parents, and they're just like, oh, yeah, the 70s. It was interesting.
1: Yeah.
0: Now, along comes that underdog story of a Philly southpaw that could do it, literally do it, and grind down to come out of nowhere and fight the heavyweight champ of the world. That's the American spirit right there. You know, that's the American story, that even, you know, from nowhere, you got to put your nose to the street and to the grindstone, and you keep pushing forward. And I think that's the overall appeal of Rocky. And that's pretty much what Stallone did in real life. Yeah, this was a down-and-out actor, dude, okay? He was this close to, you know, having no money at all. And he comes up with the script to Rocky in 3 days. The studios make him these offers of $350,000 just to buy the script and get out of our hair.

0: said, no, I play Rocky. That's it. They wanted Redford to do it. Nope, I play Rocky. That's it. Can't have the script. They wanted Burt Reynolds as Rocky. Nope, I am Rocky. The script is mine. And eventually they caved, and the rest is history.
1: So today, I stumbled across the trailer, which they've since now released. And the story is that I Play Rocky, the making of Rocky, is coming out in November, as you said. And apparently Sylvester Stallone's got nothing to do with the movie. Apparently he was not involved with it in any way, shape, or form. But the trailer is fantastic. And after the show tonight at midnight, I'm gonna go and watch Rocky One again. Because you're so into it.
0: Yeah, and the thing is, I think Anthony Ippolito, by the way, from West Islip here on Long Island in New York, you know, from the old hometown, Anthony Ippolito, who also played Al Pacino in the Godfather movie on Paramount, The Offer. Okay, so he went from playing Al Pacino to another 70s icon, Sylvester Stallone. I think he's really going to bring something to this. And you know what, as far as Sylvester Stallone not being directly involved, true, but he did put his stamp of approval on this whole thing. Listen, Sly's a smart guy, okay? He's not going to, you know, just sit back and let something be made. I mean, this is his basically his life story.
1: Right.
0: And you know what's really interesting, too, about the movie, about, you know, I Am Rocky, is that you would think they would go right back to Philadelphia and film this. Not so much, because the tax incentives for the studios aren't quite there in Pennsylvania. So you know what the guy said? Peter Farrelly, yes, that Farrelly from the Farrelly Brothers, is the director for this. He says, you know what, I'm going to go to New Jersey. They got great tax incentives. An L.A. beach can be filmed at Asbury Park. We're going to build some sets and everything, dress it up to make it look like Philadelphia. He says there's nothing like filming in the Northeast. And apparently, you know, the sentiment is there, too. Steven Spielberg, Disclosure Day, a lot of that was filmed in New Jersey. Happy Gilmore, too. Okay, Happy Gilmore shelled out $152 million over 64 days of filming to the state, okay? So there's money here for the state that's involved, too. So New Jersey, all of a sudden, is the new hotspot for films, right? Unbelievable.
1: Yeah, do yourself a favor. If you haven't seen the trailer, I Am Rocky, comes out in November, and it's based on the true story of Sylvester Stallone, a down-and-out actor who has a script and tries to sell it to Hollywood, and how it becomes the movie of the year. It wins the Oscar for movie of the year.
0: That's right.
1: Yeah, filmed in 28 days, under budget, on time, and takes the world by storm. 15
0: and by
1: movies.
0: The way,
1: yes.
0: By the way, $1 million budget. It made like 11,000% of its budget back. Can you imagine?
1: What a great story.
0: Oh, man.
1: Oh, man. All right. Matt Wolf, always a pleasure to catch up with you on a Friday. Have a good week. We'll check in next Friday. Thanks for checking in, my friend.
0: Good stuff. Have a good weekend, brother. Take care.
1: There you go. All right. Yeah. Matt Wolf is so good. He is so, so much fun to talk to. He's the best. That's why we have him every Friday. America at Night. Back in a moment.
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0: From ABC News, I'm Dave Packer. Bands from Hurricane Lala lashing Hawaii's Big Island. Power out to tens of thousands, homes damaged. A shelter-in-place order issued by Governor Josh Green. ABC meteorologist Nico Cesori is tracking the storm.
1: It's these outer rain bands that are just hammering the islands, bringing up to 2 feet of rain. Now, we're not talking about extremely heavy rain all at once, but the south and southeast portion of the island are going to be under a flash flood warning. So it will continue to weaken, but that doesn't mean that the storm couldn't re-intensify again, because these hurricanes, they just have a mind of their own.
0: And in Indiana, flash flooding is leading to dozens of water rescues. Officials in Indianapolis say 38 people were rescued and about 400 people evacuated. They say the city hasn't seen a flooding event like this in over 30 years, and the White River reaching a record-breaking 24 feet. The death toll is rising in Indonesia after two powerful earthquakes. Rescuers now frantically searching for survivors. ABC's Lama Hassan.
2: Two back-to-back powerful earthquakes and several aftershocks hit Indonesia, killing at least 47 people and injuring more than 50 others. The agonizing search for survivors. Rescuers combing through the mountain of rubble, hoping for signs of life. But power outages are slowing down rescue efforts.
0: Police arresting a 19-year-old in connection with a shooting Saturday on the campus of the University of Virginia, just as students were arriving for the fall semester.
3: This shooting unfolded around 1:30 in the morning, specifically officials saying that it occurred near the sort of quad area, and that when they responded, they found those five individuals shot outside of the residence halls. In terms of the conditions of those individuals, they say that four sustained non-life-threatening injuries. One of those individuals is in critical condition.
0: Chesterfield County Police confirmed the man in custody was found hiding in a closet on campus, not a student at the school. 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
0: The Weissman National Museum of American Jewish History in Philadelphia has been defaced again with anti-Semitic graffiti.
6: This is the second time in 1 year the museum was vandalized. Jewish leaders say they feel frustrated and violated as these anti-Semitic incidents continue. Philadelphia police say they have surveillance video of the suspect committing the crime and then jumping on a nearby train. If you have any information, you're asked to contact police.
0: That's ABC's Brianna Smith. A terrifying scene on Houston's north side Friday when a man opened fire on cars passing by. A good Samaritan warned people to stay away. ABC's Luke Jones says more.
7: Shots fired. A scantily clad man standing in a median on North Wayside firing into traffic with a rifle. Police say he fired at 3 passing cars, hitting 3 people. David Davis recording on his phone as he yells for the shooter to stop.
8: Stop!
7: To warn approaching drivers of the hazards ahead.
8: Don't go that way, man. Don't go that way.
9: Obviously, the Good Samaritan did a great thing today to make sure that the community's safe.
7: 3 Houston police officers and a DPS trooper fired at the suspect, striking him multiple times.
0: The 3 shooting victims are expected to survive. No word on the condition of the shooter. The NFL has suspended 4 players for violating league policy, most notably Atlanta Falcons defensive end James Pierce Jr., who was suspended for 8 games. Pierce was arrested in February following an alleged domestic dispute with a former girlfriend. Dave Packer, ABC News.
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17: Most powerful airline in the world. It had all the international routes. It was right. It was the heyday of air travel. And then something happened. What happened to Pan Am? How did it go away? What happened? We'll get into all that and the history of Pan Am. And then, of course, we're going to take on this Sophie Cunningham controversy with DeJohnay Carrington of the Chicago Sky. I don't know if you saw the video, but Carrington, the African-American woman, and I'm explaining that for a reason, took to a clothesline of Sophie Cunningham, who happens to be white, in what could only be described as a flagrant hard foul. So flagrant and so hard that Sophie Cunningham hit the deck. She was going in for a layup, and Carrington clotheslined her and called the foul, flagrant one. This is all kind of technical terms, but the referees looked at it and said, no. That's a flagrant two, and they kicked her out of the game. Moments after she was kicked out of the game, she posted on her social media page, white privilege. She then goes on to talk about how she meant, when she meant white privilege, she did not mean that there was white privilege due to the assessment of the foul. She goes on to say on Twitter, never once claimed that the assessment of the foul was white privilege. So this is a whole new thing. Talk about pouring gasoline on the fire. This comes after Sophie Cunningham is in the middle of the controversy that she had the audacity to say that society needs to protect young girls from biological boys. And so that is pouring gasoline even more on the fire. The WNBA is in the middle of it. We'll get into all of that a little bit later on in this hour. And then, of course, we got open phones next hour where you can all chime in as well. But stay right there. The history of Pan Am. And then we'll talk Sophie Cunningham on the back end of this hour. Don't go anywhere. It should be entertaining and informative. America at Night, back in a moment.
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34: Welcome back, America at Night. It was back in June when the world found out about a Pan Am Clipper Endeavor that was found off the coast of Puerto Rico. It was an unbelievable story about a Pan Am flight that crashed that people had forgotten about. That got us thinking and doing a little research, and we thought we would find out more about that, but also find out more about the wonderful, great, historic Pan Am. Ed Tripp joins us, chairman of the Pan Am Historical Foundation and the son of the Pan Am founder, Juan Tripp. Ed, welcome to America at Night. Thanks for joining us.
0: I'm glad to be on.
34: So talk about this news from June and this Clipper Endeavor. Were you surprised? Had you been involved with it? Did you know what was going on? Take me through your thoughts when you first heard that news.
0: You know, it was news to me. In those days, you know, it's amazing the number of aircraft that were lost. I mean, you look back in the history of Pan Am and the number of aircraft that went down, it's staggering to think of the crashes that happened. But I'd never heard of this. I knew Russ Matthews, who found it. And the last time I had a conversation, actually worked with him, he was looking for a plane, an old Clipper that went down in Samoa, off of Samoa in 1938, with the famous Captain Music, who opened the whole Pacific for Pan Am in 1934 and 35. So they never did find that. They're still looking for it. Bob Ballard, who, you know, has a huge organization, had incredible technology. They've subsequently gone back to look for that plane using the same technology that they used to find the Clipper Endeavor. But I never knew about the Clipper Endeavor. It was just one of those losses that were lost in history.
34: Yeah, and the story was amazing because it was a landing in the water in which everyone survived. The tragedy happened after it safely landed in the water.
0: Yeah, amazing. Well, it was a good airplane, and they did, you know, they knew how to land planes in the water and save people. But I guess the problem there was there were no safety precautions, and language was an issue, and people didn't know what to do to get out of the plane. So very few were saved.
34: You run the Pan Am Historical Foundation. Did you know that this was the flight that then created the whole safety procedures before we get on a plane?
0: No, I thought that those safety procedures were, you know, had been in place for years. I was sort of amazed that it took that long for those procedures to be I'm sure there were some procedures. People must have known when they got on a plane that where the exit was and what to do. But the safety procedures as we know them today just simply did not exist, I guess.
34: Yeah. Well, so we started doing a little digging, and a lot of people started talking about Pan Am, and some have lost it to memory. You know, some have lost it to history, but some of us who are old enough to remember, the Pan Am was the world leader in flight, and so we wanted to have you on to sort of talk about that. And getting ready for the interview, I didn't know that Pan Am sort of, you know, landing on the water. Pan Am sort of invented that, did they not?
0: They started with seaplanes. These old Clippers. The biggest one was a Boeing 314, which could fly from New York to London in 18 hours or something. It was extraordinary. But they landed in the Azores in the harbor there. They landed in New York Harbor when they took off. They were seaplanes, amazingly big seaplanes, and very comfortable for their day. But they weren't pressurized, so they were noisy. But all the comforts of a first class travel was there, but it just took forever to get across the ocean.
34: Tell me about Port Washington on the Long Island Sound, because was that a hub for Pan Am at the time back in the 30s?
0: That was the initial hub for travel to Europe. That's where the original proving flights went. Actually, they went to Bermuda first. Because the British didn't allow Pan Am to come into, before the late 30s, the British didn't allow Pan Am to come to Europe because they didn't have a plane that could get across the Atlantic from Europe. But Port Washington was the original launch for planes in the North Atlantic, and subsequently the Marine Air Terminal, which still exists today. At LaGuardia Airport was the was the, you know, the home for the all the early seaplanes. And the hangar is still there. The terminal is still there.
34: So if you wanted to go to Europe in the 1930s, there was no LaGuardia, there was no Kennedy, you would go to Port Washington on the north shore of Long Island, get on a seaplane, and ultimately end up in Europe.
0: That was the very beginning of it, but subsequently in 1939 or 40, the Marine Air Terminal at LaGuardia was opened.
34: Wow, what an amazing story! Those seaplanes, you only think of them like landing in lakes in Alaska or something, but they landed there in the open water. What an extraordinary history!
0: And you know, in Miami, there's a wonderful old building which was the old Pan Am Terminal, and it's now the Miami City Hall, and it sits right on the ocean, right on the harbor in Miami, and that's where all the Pan Am flights that went to South America used to come in.
34: Ed Tripp, our guest, chairman of the Pan Am Historical Foundation. Tell us about the Historical Foundation.
0: The Historical Foundation came out of after Pan Am went bankrupt in 1991. The Historical Foundation was basically founded to acquire some of the memorabilia and archives of the company, most of which have now been sent to the University of Miami, and some are being sent to the San Francisco Aviation Museum at the airport there. And the Pan Am Museum Foundation was subsequently founded that collects Pan Am artifacts and displays them in a museum in Long Island. But the foundation has been basically, its purpose was to keep the memory and history of Pan Am alive for future generations.
34: Your father was there at the very beginning?
0: He was there at the beginning, the founding of Pan Am in 1928, I guess. He had the vision that, aircraft, it wasn't just, there was, you know, the early aviation was really driven by airmail routes, and the airmail routes were competing with the railroads, and across the country, the railroads were winning. But the railroads and the steamships were slow, and obviously the railroads didn't go overseas. So there was a niche market there for Pan Am to begin to expand, and that's it was built on airmail routes to South America and to Asia, and then subsequently to Europe in the late 30s.
34: So the idea was to get the mail there, not to get the humans there.
0: That the financial engine was the mail. That allowed the development of aviation industry as we know it. And that lasted until the sort of late 30s, and then the mail subsidy was cut way back, and there was still airmail, obviously important, but not to the extent it didn't drive the industry the way it did in the early 30s.
34: Pan Am was the first to introduce jets?
0: Pan Am, yes, right, yeah, in the very beginning of jet aviation, Pan Am bought Douglas and Boeing jets. The story of how they bought them is incredible. They could not get either Douglas or Boeing to build an intercontinental transatlantic jet, so they went to Pratt & Whitney, and they bought the engines that were capable of that, and then went back, owning the engines, they went back to Boeing and said, you know, we've got the engines, and if you won't build it, we'll get somebody else to build it. And Boeing stepped up and built the first transatlantic intercontinental jet aircraft.
34: That was kind of like Lindbergh, right? Lindbergh bought the engine and then built the plane around the engine.
0: Yeah, exactly. Yeah. I hadn't even thought about that parallel, but that's absolutely true.
34: Jets, wide bodies, right? Pan Am was the first one to bring the 747 to be, correct?
0: Dad had a very close relation with the chairman of Boeing, Bill Allen. They used to go fishing together, and you know, there was a story that, you know, the plan was there. The Boeing had begun to have the basic design of it because they were competing with the Lockheed C-5A, and they lost that contract, but they'd done an awful lot of work on the wide-body airplane. And Allen apparently sort of turned to Dad and said, you know, we'll build it if you buy it. And Dad sort of turned to him and said, well, we'll buy it if you'll build it. And that was that was the beginning of the 747, and it had a bumpy ride, but turned out to be one of the great aircraft ever built in the world.
34: Pan Am was, it's hard to describe to people how big and powerful Pan Am was, right? It was the most powerful airline in the entire world.
0: You know, it was a time in the, 40s and 50s when, the world was all about American technology, American branding, American, and the two brands which were best known around the world were Coca-Cola and Pan Am. And it really led the way in the American century in terms of branding, technology, service, everything that was really, the future for that sort of was the American dream. And Pan Am was the leader of it. And it's you go to the most remote corner of the world and you see that blue ball coming in, and it's represented the United States of America. And that's really what its biggest impact on aviation and U.S. aviation in particular.
34: Ed Tripp, Ed Tripp, our guest, chairman of the Pan Am Historical Foundation, also the son of the Pan Am founder. One more innovation that I think Pan Am should get credit for. Back in the late 60s, Pan Am had this crazy idea to start using this newfangled computer for booking.
0: Yeah, that was the beginning, the Panamac, it was built on top of a communication technology that was way ahead of anybody else. I mean, you think of the Pan Am network that came out of the war, and you could go to India, and the ambassador to India had trouble getting through by telephone to the White House. He'd go to the Pan Am office and he'd get on the Pan Am telex and could communicate with the United States. He could communicate all over the world. And that communication system was, put Pan Am way ahead of anybody else. But in that sense, they were a partner with IBM and developed the Panamax system, the reservation system. They were not just a leader in aviation technology, but they were a leader in information technology as well.
34: Also, the stewardesses. Back in the day, you didn't compete on price, right? Because it was all regulated. So you competed on food and comfort and style, right? That was sort of the moniker of the day, was it not?
0: It was a very stylish, you think of the experience of walking on board of a Pan Am plane, and particularly if you were up front and in first class, and this lovely looking stewardess who was required to keep her weight down and had to be exotic, had to speak languages, but had to be attractive, and she was your hostess, welcoming you on board, and you sat down to copious amounts of caviar served at your seat and the best wines from Europe, and a Chateaubriand carved to your liking. It was a style of aviation that just was unbelievable. And apart from some of the Middle East airlines today, is obviously gone from aviation.
34: Yeah, no. When they deregulated it all sort of right, all that went away, and it's now just about price most of the time. And you're lucky if you get a free bag or a bag of peanuts. I guess
0: it's worse than going by bus.
34: America at Night, back in a moment.
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0: Welcome back to America at Night. 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That's 844-2-McGraw.
1: Ed Tripp, our guest, chairman of the Pan Am Historical Foundation, also the son of the Pan Am founder. Let's talk about what happened, Ed. How did it all unravel? What happened to Pan Am?
2: The basic problem was Pan Am. Pan Am had, coming out of the war, was a juggernaut in terms of its presence around the world. And the U.S. airlines all wanted to expand. The international airlines after the war all wanted to expand. And Pan Am for a while had this vision of a single U.S. carrier that would be owned by all of the domestic carriers. That really wasn't going to fly because all the domestic carriers wanted to go overseas as well. But Pan Am was, over time, this Civil Air Aviation Board, Civil Aeronautics Board, began to carve up the Pan Am route system. But they did that, and they cut Pan Am's, share of market down to, a fraction of what it used to be. But they never allowed Pan Am a domestic route. So it was competing against all the national carriers, domestic carriers, but it could not, on its round the world flight, it could not carry people from New York to San Francisco. It's mind boggling that aviation policy of the day could do that. And until deregulation came in, that was the rule of aviation. It was just Braniff and Northwest and TWA and American, they all were given international routes. Pan Am was given nothing. So they were competing with the domestic carriers with one arm behind their back. And then when deregulation came in, they were really too late and they made some bad decisions. They bought National thinking that would help them, develop a national network. By that time, they were financially very weak. There was a depression, the recession that hit the United States. Oil prices skyrocketed, and Pan Am had this fleet of 747s that were running, 30% load factor.
1: Mm. So you're telling
2: and
1: me
2: it just spiraled down.
1: Yeah, that's interesting because the domestic carriers, he's mentioned, are the Braniffs, the Uniteds, the TWAs. They were given the international routes. But Pan Am wasn't given the domestic routes, so they put Pan Am at an unfair disadvantage.
2: Huge disadvantage, and then Lockerbie, the tragedy over Scotland, the plane blew up with a bomb. That was sort of the death knell for the airline. It just nobody wanted to fly it after that, It was financially so weak it survived barely a year.
1: Does it exist in any shape or form today?
2: We're actually in Pan Am number 3. There was a Pan Am number 2 that came out within about 3 years of Pan Am, and it was it tried to grow too fast and failed. And then there was a charter airline that did not work out. Basically, the economics didn't work. A new group have acquired the brand, and they have very, great plans to develop the airline initially as a charter operation, but then scheduled service. Their challenge, I guess, is trying to find the right aircraft today.
1: Yeah,
2: there's a backlog.
1: I mean, you mentioned it earlier in the interview that the Pan Am logo was one of the most iconic logos out there. I mean, it was that and Coca-Cola.
2: That's it. Yeah, they were the two of the American industry. Coca-Cola and Pan Am were the best known brands around the world.
1: Yeah. Really an unbelievable American story. Tragic, even when you mention it. I want to go back to where we started. I want to talk about the foundation. Does the foundation exist just online? Is there a place to go? Is there a museum? Can we go and find and touch and see and feel some of this stuff?
2: We don't have there's the Pan Am Museum Foundation, which is separate from the Pan Am Historical Foundation, and it has an affiliation with a museum out in Long Island. the Pan Am Historical Foundation, you know, its current biggest challenge is we acquired about 4 years ago the entire film collection, which is vast. It's just, it occupies, three big rooms, and they're all, old films, and they need to be digitized and saved in, in perpetuity. And we are doing that, but it's a multi hundreds and hundreds of thousand dollar project to digitize a collection that big. But yeah, that's the history of the airline, all, in those films. And,
1: Yeah. And then I want to go back to being a northern Long Island, North Shore man myself. Family is from Port Washington. I grew up in that area and never knew that Pan Am had such a huge history there. Are there any remnants, any buildings left somewhere in Port Washington where they used to take off and land from?
2: No, they're not. I've been to the site, but it's not. There's nothing there yet. I think there's a plaque, but that's about it.
1: Yeah. And then reading this, I guess Grumman then bought up all of the Pan Am stuff, and then of course Grumman then helped lead the space race with building some of the. Spacecraft there. So, I mean, Pan Am was, there at the beginning and sort of, shaped the 20th century of flight.
2: It was in the very beginning. That was, Sikorsky was the early one. But it was, its designs in aviation, you look back over the span of the first, two-engine float planes that went from New York to Havana or Miami to Havana, and then on down through the Caribbean. And, the introduction of a four-engine seaplane was amazing, and particularly one that then could in 1935, go to Hong Kong. I mean, it was extraordinary that it would take 24 hours to just get to Honolulu, much less go beyond that.
1: Well, just the fact of saying you flew to Havana in and of itself is historic, because that doesn't happen today. That's a whole other issue. Fascinating history. All brought up because the Clipper Endeavor was found off the coast of Puerto Rico last month. We thought we'd do a little investigation. We scratched the surface, and there was a lot more story there. Ed Tripp, chairman of the Pan Am Historical Foundation. You can see it all online. Just Google in Pan Am his history.

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0: ABC News. I'm Dave Packard. Tens of thousands without power across the Big Island of Hawaii as Hurricane Lala brings wind-toppled trees and knocks down multiple poles and structures along a 42-mile span of transmission lines. ABC meteorologist Nico Kazuri is tracking the storm.
1: It's not a direct hit. It's actually the rain bands that are hitting the Big Island right now and the outer rain bands that are hitting the other islands. So this will continue at least for the next few days as it continues its track further southwest through the ocean. But we're talking about some wind speeds anywhere up to 75 miles per hour. Again, this will weaken because it has made landfall.
0: The National Hurricane Center says the Big Island saw a foot of rain in 12 hours. Heavy rains in the Midwest causing floods and damage. The ground so saturated that any heavy downpours could lead to additional rounds of life-threatening flash flooding right through the weekend. Police arresting a 19-year-old in connection with the shooting early this morning on the campus of the University of Virginia. Chesterfield County Police confirmed that he's not a Virginia State student. They say Cameron Harris was found hiding in a closet on campus. Earlier, police had said they were searching for multiple suspects. Five people were shot outside the university's residence halls this morning. One of the injuries is said to be critical. In Afghanistan, the Taliban is marking 5 years back in power, celebrations of that milestone as aid groups are warning of a growing crisis. USS Lincoln out to sea more than 9 months now and reports of stress and exhaustion.
2: But for a brief stop in Oman last month, the crew of the aircraft carrier, the USS Abraham Lincoln, hasn't seen a port of call since the ship left Guam last December, a record stretch at sea. The Navy's top civilian saying there have been a small number of mental health cases reported among the thousands of sailors and Marines on board. One sailor who went overboard was recovered earlier this month. The Military Times reports others have attempted to leap off the ship.
0: That's ABC's Stephen Portnoy. 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
0: ICE protester in New York says she's filing a lawsuit against the Department of Homeland Security after she was maced by agents.
5: They maced me, but I was so on high on adrenaline that I just kept going.
0: Linda Wolf said she was at a protest in Manhattan when the incident happened. Video shows an ICE agent using mace on Wolf. She says it happened fast. She got acute laryngitis from the mace. Homeland Security claims protesters were impeding their work. New York prosecutors say they plan to move ahead with their state murder case against Luigi Mangione following his federal guilty plea. The defense wants the state charges dropped, claiming double jeopardy. Legal contributor Brian Buckmeyer says Mangione's taking a big gamble.
6: The state can actually use his admission of guilt in his allocution, where he says that he planned this out, he sent the email pretending to be a wealthy investor, all of that. They can use it against him and convict him in state court. And if they have two convictions, those sentences could run consecutively, meaning for an even longer prison time.
0: In Afghanistan, the Taliban marking 5 years back in power. Celebrations of that milestone come as aid groups are warning of a growing crisis. One of the most glaring issues is the repression of women. Girls over the age of 12 are barred from attending school, and a recent UN survey found that 7 in 10 women describe their mental health as bad or very bad. And more than half of women now report leaving their homes only twice a month or less. Dave Packer, ABC News.
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11: 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Gary McNamara and Eric Hurley talk about everything from politics to social issues and news of the day. 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
12: All across America, welcome and good morning. He is Eric Harley and I'm Gary McNamara. All right, let's take a look at polling out there, because this is absolutely fascinating. When you look at polling in the past and look at what polling is going to be like in the future, all right? The polling in the, Hugh Hewitt had this yesterday, the polling in the Michigan Senate Democrat primary is reminiscent of the polling in the Wisconsin state race in the 2020 presidential race, where a Washington Post poll had Biden beating Trump by 17 points the week before the vote, which Biden, of course, won by less than 1%. Mm. The 2020 polling generally was awful everywhere. Stevens in the race yesterday in Michigan will be justifiably angry as huge polling errors tampering down voter enthusiasm and turnout. Polling has been broken for a quarter century and cannot be fixed, but it is still used by legacy media because it almost always, in almost 100% of cases, favors Democrats. And now we see a bias for the far left, radical Democrats. And then said, I'll go a step further. Stevens could have won if the last week's poll hadn't shown the race was over. There has to be a reckoning. And I think, as he said, you had that poll that showed 17 points, and then he had another one. He goes, this also is like the Des Moines Register poll. Remember that one?
13: Mm-hmm.
12: Released Saturday night before Tuesday's election in 2024. It widely differed from the actual vote. The poll showed Vice President Kamala Harris leading by 3 percentage points, but Trump won the state by 13 points. That's a 16-point difference. The Des Moines Register reporting on its epic miss for 2024. No doubt they will tell us they have corrected their errors and will be reporting their polling between now and November. And in this case, I took a look at the polling yesterday. The average of the polls, not one poll, the average of the polls was El Sayed winning by 10.5 points. Mm. He won by one. And so the question is, are we going to see, what are we going to see come this November? Now, a lot of these are state races, and that means Trafalgar will be a part of it.
13: Right.
12: when you do the state races like this. I don't know. Let me just look to see if Trafalgar, if there was any polling that I could see here that, you know, for that race that had anything to do with. Let me just see here. We go back. Okay, here we go. Looking at all the different polling numbers out there. Okay. I'm trying to get the general thing for okay, this is Rogers. This is they're already doing the election there. I was looking at it yesterday and I just can't find what I'm looking for right now because it was really it was fascinating. Okay, let me see if they have it here. Here it is, okay?
13: Okay.
12: These are all, let's go through it right here. Okay, there's still Rogers versus Stevens. I'm not looking for that. I actually put it, was it Rogers versus Stevens? I clicked it, and it went to something that I wasn't looking for.
13: Okay.
12: It seemed to have disappeared.
13: Yeah.
12: Why has it disappeared here? I was looking at it yesterday. Well, it was 10.5 points.
13: Yeah. Okay.
12: Is what the average of the polls show. One was actually 17 in the last week.
13: Okay.
12: And, okay, this should be it right here. Hang on one second. Okay, here we go. All right.
13: Okay.
12: 10.2 they have. 10.2 is the average.
13: All right.
12: And he won by one.
13: Okay.
12: Mitchell Research, Syed, 14. Emerson, all late July. Syed, 15. Another one. I'll just give it to you. Plus 14, plus 15, plus 10, plus 16, plus 13.
13: All right.
12: Those are the polling numbers. Now, there was one Detroit News had Stevens plus 7. Every other one had double-digit numbers in July. For that.
13: Wow.
12: And so you look at it and you go, oh, okay. Now, you had President Trump the other day say he's got the best polling numbers ever. Wow. All the polls are wrong.
13: Okay.
12: And the question was, well, what polls are you looking at? Because there isn't one poll, as was brought up by conservatives, there isn't one poll, not one Republican poll, that has him with the highest numbers ever.
13: Yeah, right.
12: And he's just on, he's not now, he's, you know, doing a lot of speeches now, and it's the best polling numbers ever. It's the best economy ever. Everything is the best ever. And as we have said, the problem with the president right now when he's out there, when you start talking about things and you start disagreeing with what is self-evident to people, that's a huge problem. You might as well say nothing.
13: That's it. You know, this is a skill set that the president, okay, so we go after the GOP in general for saying nothing for far too long. But when you get very specific on something, as you mentioned, that is self-evident, that's the time when you do say nothing.
12: That's why Biden lost.
13: Yep.
12: And every... on all the major topics, what he was saying was self-evident to the American people was not true.
13: Right.
12: And, you know, when you have right now with the president, right, and by the way, I don't know if he talked about it in Vegas. He needs to drop the reflecting pool.
13: Yes.
12: Drop it.
13: Yeah, yeah.
12: Drop it. Drop anything that has to do with decorations in D.C.
13: Yeah, yeah.
12: That's got not an iota to do with whether Republicans are going to win.
13: Right.
12: Drop it.
13: Right.
12: Drop the Jeanine Pirro thing.
13: Yeah.
12: You go on the most conservative Facebook sites, you know, and social media sites yesterday. They're saying he needs to stop it.
13: Look, here's...
12: You cannot... When you lose, he lost... what's his name? From CNN, the Republican, I got my Scott Jennings, He lost Scott Jennings on that.
14: Yeah.
12: Scott Jennings was like, this is horrendous. They've got to just drop this. They right. had nothing right. on this guy.
14: Right. Right.
12: And did you hear the story that her assistant and then they went into the Oval Office. It was apparently a very heated meeting where they brought the lack of evidence with them. And the president's still out there saying, well, I don't know about Jeanine Pirro. Oh, she's this and she's that. You need to shut up about that because you cannot find a more loyal person that is loved by MAGA than Jeanine Pirro.
14: Right. Yeah.
12: And you're picking fights now that, number one, don't matter, about things that don't matter at all. And on, you've already lost. You've got to, I've said it again, you need to shut up until you have something going on legitimately with Iran. You need to stop talking about it every day. And you need to stop putting things out. Well, there's a possibility that we can get a deal and they really want a deal. No, they don't. It's self-evident to anybody who's paying attention, especially people, your most loyalist out there, that you cannot trust Iran. Don't talk like you can.
13: Well, you know, the messaging is a problem all throughout. And because if you think the reflecting pool thing could have been very simple. We're going to get to the bottom of it. And we're going to have somebody that I trust to fully get to the bottom of it. And we'll find out what happened. And then we're going to fix it. And leave it at that. And that's because you're not overpromising anything except for the fact that you're going to fix it. And something will be done. You know, when you identify a problem with something like that, all right, he has the power to fix that. He or the administration, the government has the power to fix that. So, all right, move on. You look at the situation with Mark Wayne Mullen, like over the weekend, talking about visas and work visas. And work visas are, you know, because kind of a tricky thing to talk about. Now, this is a different situation because it's so tricky. And right now, people don't want to hear about work visas. And there is some word that, you know, there's with the administration, they're not happy with the answer. Of, well, work visas are necessary. It's something the president has talked about before. Now, he hasn't talked about it here lately in a big way, but back in his first term, he talked about, well, if the economy is growing, we're going to need more people to come here and work. Come here legally and work. You can't have all of these conflicts within the administration over and over again playing out. How many people have to be let go, fired, quit, move on? How many battles do you have to pick with your own people before you learn that I don't care if they're screaming at each other in the Oval Office or in the hallway or whatever, but it is a horrible look when you've got them. It's clear. You're calling him out on social media. You know, and when he called out Pirro over this weekend, I thought, her days are numbered. It's, you know, I don't know when it's going to happen, but she's not going to be there long.
12: Here's Todd Blanche talking about it. A reporter asked him about it yesterday. The acting attorney general, still at the moment, about the Jeanine Pirro situation. Mm.
15: I mean, so you've declined to say whether you stand by Jeanine Pirro's decision to drop that case. I'm just, what message does it send, though, if President Trump fires a U.S. attorney because she determined there was not sufficient evidence to charge four people with a crime?
16: Fire her?
15: What message would it send us?
16: Hypothetically, if the president chose to fire a United States attorney, it turns out he's allowed to do that because he's the president of the United States. So I don't. And by the way, if President Trump wanted to fire anybody, right, and within his administration, he understands he has the power to do that. So when he makes a decision about whether to fire a U.S. attorney or anybody else. That's his. As far as any message, what I said earlier, Alex, is true, which is that when you look at the D.C. U.S. Attorney's Office body of work over the past year and a half and where we are in this city compared to where we were, they are doing a phenomenal job. Now, does that mean that every case goes exactly the way that President Trump or I want or U.S. Attorney Pirro wants? I mean, of course not. It doesn't. So I think that what you've seen play out in the press with respect to President Trump and U.S. Attorney Pirro is it's all out there already. But I don't think that changes the fact that her prosecutors, her office, what they've done over the past year to transform the city into a place that we can all now walk around in after sunset is something that's incredible. So
13: look, there's no question about, you know, he can fire her.
17: Yeah, we know that.
13: It's right. It's on the why.
17: And this is I took that from, you know, one of the sites that you could look at as a influencer that supports this president on a consistent basis, Red Wave Press, writes underneath it, firing Jeanine Pirro would be a massive mistake.
13: Yeah.
17: And, you know, and I know National Review's been on this. They had a thing going, the part-time president, that he's concerned about stuff that nobody cares about. It's nice to have a nice reflecting pool if you can do it. Well, it's nice to have, you know, the as I said, decorating Washington, D.C., but it's not why people vote for you, and it doesn't deserve the press that it's getting and the outrage of this particular case where you're losing. Think about this. Mm. You're not losing. I mean, you're losing a lot of your base over how you're attempting to manage a war instead of winning a war. Well, because I mean, that's been a problem. But to lose Scott Jennings, think about this, mm-hmm. over the reflecting pool.
13: Yeah, yeah.
17: You know, it's just like there's panic in the White House and there's panic in this president now.
13: Well, and you know, because...
17: And I voted for him three times.
13: I want him to win.
17: I
13: want him to be successful.
17: Yep.
13: I want him to be able to fulfill his agenda, tariffs notwithstanding. I want him, except for in certain cases, I'm putting asterisks right here. But here's the thing. I want him to complete the mission in Iran, and I can't understand why. It's a political reason. Obviously, everything is a political reason. But it's, I need it. We need, as a nation, free people all over the globe need Iran, the regime, to be defeated. And I don't know where it's going. And the messages are back and forth every day, and that cannot remain.
17: We are Red Eye Radio.
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12: We are Red Eye Radio. He's Eric Carlin. I'm Gary McNamara. So finally, for the polling there, Rasmussen polling, some of the polling they have, and they're a Republican pollster, as we all know. The SAVE Act,
36: right,
12: with all the back and forth and the Democrats all against it, it's remained the same. 62% of likely U.S. voters support the SAVE Act, including 46% who strongly support the legislation, 33% are opposed to the bill, 22% who strongly oppose the bill. So when you're talking about 33%, you're talking about the far left, which, again, is the mainstream of the Democratic Party now.
36: Yeah, yeah, right.
12: Excuse me.
36: Well,
12: the Commie-crat
13: party.
0: You're right.
13: And they also have here, let me see, only 19% of likely U.S. voters agree with the DSA proposal to abolish prisons as part of a long-term program. We'll have a couple more of the things that are on this poll coming up next.
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12: And he is Eric Cronin. I'm Gary McNamara.
13: It seems like it never stops.
12: I know. But he's Eric Cronin and I'm Gary McNamara.
13: Yeah.
12: The last thing on polling, the Rasmussen polling out there, which shows 62% of likely voters want the SAVE Act passed, hasn't changed since May.
13: Right.
12: It's remained the same. Now, this is from Rasmussen, which is the Republican pollster. On the other issue that they printed, the rest is behind a paywall. And my question is no media source buying this so they can promote it? We'll get to that in just a second.
13: Mm.
12: Because this one finds just 19% of likely U.S. voters agree with the DSA, the Democrat, the communist, that agree with the commies' proposal to abolish prisons as part of a long-term program. As part of a long-term program, only 19%. Mm. 74% disagree. The rest are, I don't know. Mm. I don't know. I can't figure out. Mm. Give me another doobie. Does anybody use the word doobie anymore? I'm sorry.
13: No.
12: Give me another edible.
13: Only the band.
12: Oh, okay.
13: The Doobies.
12: The Brothers. Yeah. Including 57% who strongly disagree. Mm-hmm. Now, just some of the other questions that they asked. And my question when I say, why hasn't a media source bought this so they can report it?
13: Mm-hmm.
12: Maybe Fox will. I don't know. I haven't seen it anywhere. I've not seen it anywhere. Here are the questions that they asked, okay?
13: Okay.
12: Do you agree or disagree with the proposal to replace the presidency and Supreme Court as we now know them? Do you agree or disagree with a proposal to abolish borders and give amnesty to anyone currently in the U.S. illegally? Do you agree or disagree with a proposal to defund the Pentagon? Do you agree or disagree with a proposal to abolish prisons as part of a long-term program? Which is interesting because that's exactly how they're phrasing it.
13: Yeah.
12: Well, you know, we have prisons now, but this would be part of a long-term program. My question is, on polling in general, how come you don't see the media polling on the actual issues? They are here. I'm talking about the other mainstream polling that, for example, got the Michigan Senate race completely wrong.
13: Yeah, right.
12: Are they going to ignore all the issues? As we have said before, the frustrating thing, if you're a Republican or support Republican ideas, is the fact that when you break down just the ideas and the issues on all the major issues, they disagree with where the Democrats are going by landslide numbers and agree with Republicans. Here's a point. 62% of likely voters believe the SAVE Act should pass. Only 33% do not. Has there ever been an issue so strongly in support of the voters that Congress could not pass?
13: I can't think of one.
12: Yeah, I can't. There might be one out there. I can't think of one either. And so you look at it, is the media going to stay away from the actual polling on the issues between now and November because it may hurt the party that they support or wish to enable? Because I'd love to see, and it might come out in the next week if someone buys the polling, but I want to see, do you agree or disagree with the proposal to replace the presidency and Supreme Court as we now know them?
13: Hmm.
12: There's nothing in the question. Trump believes... It's simply a question on an issue. how they put it there. I want to see, do you agree or disagree with a proposal to abolish borders and give amnesty to anyone currently in the U.S. illegally, which is the Democratic Party's position?
13: Right.
12: Do you agree or disagree with a proposal to defund the Pentagon? I want to see what those numbers are.
13: Yeah, I would, I would too.
12: We know what the numbers are on prisons. They gave that one.
13: Yeah.
12: And we know what the numbers are on the SAVE Act, which apparently was a separate question in a separate poll. That wasn't. Those are the questions of how they asked that. But I want to see those numbers.
13: Yeah.
12: And I couldn't find anything else on it in, you know, in the news. The Republican poll, or excuse me, the Rasmussen poll on the issues.
13: Mm.
12: It just brings you right back to Rasmussen. The issues of the DSA. I'll do it again, see if it comes up this time. Nope. They come up with the prison. AI comes up with the prison part. Oh, here we go. Okay.
13: What do you got?
12: They do have it. They have this one, all right?
13: All right.
12: Okay, they've got this one.
13: What do you got?
12: All right. Replacing the presidency and the Supreme Court. 33% of all voters support replacing the presidency and the Supreme Court with an executive and judiciary subordinate to Congress. That's the exact same that supports abolishing prisons. Oh, no, that was 19%. The 33% was the SAVE Act.
13: Yeah.
12: 56% disagree. The rest, I don't know. Wow. 50% of Democrat voters support replacing the presidency and Supreme Court. Now, 75% of Republicans oppose replacing the presidency and the Supreme Court. Who the hell are those 25% of Republicans that are saying replace the presidency and the Supreme Court?
13: Sorry, you're lying. I don't buy. Okay. I have to say this first. Let's just take the word conservative. I don't know how many different definitions there are or what the criteria is in different people's minds, people that call themselves conservative, right? So people that call themselves Republican to a pollster?
12: That's a great point. No, that's a solid point. It's a great point.
13: Because if you're saying that, because there is an effort. There's been an effort for a long time to mislead the public and the whole thing. There was a video floating around the other day, and it was an interviewer talking to, I think it was three different female voters who have voted Republican most of their lives or something to that effect, but they're voting for Tallarico. Don't buy it. I don't buy it at all. No, it's theater.
12: Neither do I.
13: Tell me what you actually believe.
12: Yeah.
13: Tell me what you believe and tell me how that fits Tallarico. Tell me how that works. Because, you know,

0: you're a pollster, how do you qualify? Now, if it's registered voter, but you're in a, if you're in a state that doesn't have, I mean, you know, you look at like the state of Texas, we have open primaries. So you're not going to find a registered Republican unless maybe they registered in a, another state or something. I don't know how you, I don't know how you confirm that that 25%, that entire 25% are Republicans.
1: But I would say overall, based on the fact that if you look at the polling that has been done out there on the three branches of government, where the majority of America, or excuse me, in some polls a majority, and in every case a plurality, we have seen, do not know what the three branches of government are. If you've got half the country who doesn't know what the three branches of government are, then they don't understand the separation of powers. If you don't understand the separation of powers, you have no idea why this country came into existence. You have no idea the concept of what the country stands for and why it exists.
0: Right.
1: Because the separation of powers is it. The separation of powers is so you can't have communism. The separation of powers is so you cannot have a monarchy. The entire concept of the separation of powers is keeping power from growing and becoming one part of a government system.
0: Right.
1: That's one of that's one of the reasons. I mean, that's part of the fury over the power that the bureaucracy has had that the Supreme Court has shut down.
0: Yeah.
1: Where all of a sudden their bureaucracy is making rules and regulations, and it's like, whoa, that's not the, you're a bureaucrat making that call. You know, like the entire the Chevron decision,
0: right? Right.
1: When we look at that, and when you look at, you know, the entire thing on we're the EPA, we're going to regulate whatever we want. No, Congress dictates what you regulate.
0: Yep.
1: You don't get to do it. And the Supreme Court that's saying on abortion, and there isn't one person I've talked to that can answer it after I explain the decision from a couple of years ago. I forgot the name of it. Not Brock, not Block. What is it? Oh, can't think of the name of it.
0: Mm.
1: The abortion decision, which they go, the Supreme Court saying that abortion is illegal. They have no right. They didn't say the abortion is illegal.
0: Right.
1: What they said was Congress has not made a law on it. Well, and the liberal Supreme Court, by creating a law that doesn't exist, they cannot, they don't have that power to do that.
0: Dobbs,
1: yes.
0: AOC railed in the days after it, a day or two after it, saying, this is what's wrong with the Supreme Court, so we need to take it up in Congress. That's actually what the Supreme Court said.
1: And I remember the editorials going, AOC, that's the entire...
0: That was the decision.
1: You agree with their point. What they're saying is judges don't get to make law.
0: Right.
1: Because if judges make law, if judges are appointed, you know, they're not elected. They're not elected representatives of the people. They don't get to make law. And every person, not... Because I went through... I've explained a couple of them that I went through when I explained it, and I got a blank look.
0: Yeah.
1: I'll never forget the one woman when I was up in Buffalo, the one woman couple that I met, not the couple that I met a few months ago, but this goes back a few years ago. And I explained to her, well, that's not what they said. Here's what they said. And she was like, but it's wrong. I go, well, then if it's wrong, Congress should take it up.
0: Right.
1: We don't live in a monarchy. We
0: petition
1: don't live
0: for your representatives to take it up.
1: We don't live in a dictatorship.
0: No.
1: Her husband is behind her going like this, clapping behind, listening to me talk.
0: Right.
1: And he's just smiling. I'm thinking to myself, he apparently understands the separation of powers argument. That is it. That you want to talk about, Scalia said it. And it's absolutely true.
0: Yep.
1: If you ask most people what's the most important part of the Constitution, they're going to tell you the Bill of Rights. They're absolutely wrong. Because if you don't have the separation of powers, the Bill of Rights goes away.
0: Right.
1: The Bill of Rights goes away, and that's the entire thing the Founding Fathers...

0: were concerned about, the tyranny of the majority working against the minority.
1: And it is, and I don't know if I reposted it the other day. I know I hit the like button on it. Somebody posted it, though. He was testifying, actually, on Capitol Hill, and he just laid it out, Scalia. And it's something that we've talked about, and it's perfect. That the greatest part about our Constitution is the separation of powers.
0: Mm-hmm.
1: Because if you look at the Bill of Rights, if you look at the amendments, you know, it's like, you know, all these things that came along. But the separation of powers is what makes us unique.
0: And that's why things move slow. It was intended to be that way.
1: Right.
0: Things move too slow. We need to be. No. They're supposed to move slow.
1: Right. Because you think, and I think he cited, you know, like in Great Britain, all of a sudden, oh, they don't like the prime minister. Boom. Vote of confidence. Let's move on. And it happens all. We see it all the time over there. You know, and it's ridiculous. And. But the DSA wants it even further. You know, we want our control, no control by the other side. And then we want it permanent, because in communism, it actually becomes a dictatorship. It has to.
0: We are Red Eye Radio.
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0: We are Red Eye Radio. He is Eric Carlin. I'm Gary McNamara. Okay, quickly, some Babylon Bee headlines.
1: Yeah.
0: Update. Moroccans who invaded Spain now registered to vote in New Jersey. The Middle East expanded to include Michigan. What was the other one that I saw that was just, government-run stores to allow anyone to buy groceries as long as they have a special mark on their hand or forehead.
1: Yeah.
0: Oh, Trump warns Iran this is their fourth to last chance at peace. And Democrats expressed concern over the increase in gun violence against active shooters.
1: Yeah.
0: Wow.
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17: From ABC News, I'm Dave Packer. Bands from Hurricane Lala lashing Hawaii's Big Island. Power out to tens of thousands. Homes damaged. A shelter-in-place order issued by Governor Josh Green. ABC meteorologist Nico Cesori is tracking the storm.
18: It's these outer rain bands that are just hammering the islands, bringing up to 2 feet of rain. Now, we're not talking about extremely heavy rain all at once, but the south and southeast portion of the island are going to be under a flash flood warning. So it will continue to weaken, but that doesn't mean that the storm couldn't re-intensify again, because these hurricanes, they just have a mind of their own.
17: And in Indiana, flash flooding is leading to dozens of water rescues. Officials in Indianapolis say 38 people were rescued and about 400 people evacuated. They say the city hasn't seen a flooding event like this in over 30 years, and the White River reaching a record-breaking 24 feet. The death toll is rising in Indonesia after two powerful earthquakes. Rescuers now frantically searching for survivors. ABC's Lama Hassan.
19: Two back-to-back powerful earthquakes and several aftershocks hit Indonesia, killing at least 47 people and injuring more than 50 others. The agonizing search for survivors, rescuers combing through the mountain of rubble, hoping for signs of life. But power outages are slowing down rescue efforts.
17: Police arresting a 19-year-old in connection with a shooting Saturday on the campus of the University of Virginia, just as students were arriving for the fall semester.
26: This shooting unfolded around 1:30 in the morning, specifically officials saying that it occurred near the sort of quad area, and that when they responded, they found those five individuals shot outside of the residence halls. In terms of the conditions of those individuals, they say that four sustained non-life-threatening injuries. One of those individuals is in critical condition.
17: Chesterfield County Police confirmed the man in custody was found hiding in a closet on campus, not a student at the school. 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
17: The Weissman National Museum of American Jewish History in Philadelphia has been defaced again with anti-Semitic graffiti.
29: This is the second time in 1 year the museum was vandalized. Jewish leaders say they feel frustrated and violated as these anti-Semitic incidents continue. Philadelphia police say they have surveillance video of the suspect committing the crime and then jumping on a nearby train. If you have any information, you're asked to contact police.
17: That's ABC's Brianna Smith. A terrifying scene on Houston's north side Friday when a man opened fire on cars passing by. A good Samaritan warned people to stay away. ABC's Luke Jones says more.
6: Shots fired. A scantily clad man standing in a median on North Wayside firing into traffic with a rifle. Police say he fired at three passing cars, hitting three people. David Davis recording on his phone as he yells for the shooter to stop.
7: Stop!
6: To warn approaching drivers of the hazards ahead.
7: Don't go that way, man. Don't go that way.
8: Obviously, the Good Samaritan did a great thing today to make sure that the community's safe.
6: Three Houston police officers and a DPS trooper fired at the suspect, striking him multiple times.
17: The three shooting victims are expected to survive. No word on the condition of the shooter. The NFL has suspended four players for violating league policy, most notably Atlanta Falcons defensive end James Pierce Jr., who was suspended for 8 games. Pierce was arrested in February following an alleged domestic dispute with a former girlfriend. Dave Packer, ABC News.
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23: 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Gary McNamara and Eric Hurley talk about everything from politics to social issues and news of the day. 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
0: All across America, we are Red Eye Radio, and he is Eric Hurley, and I'm Gary McNamara.
1: Hi.
0: Good morning.
1: How are you? Welcome back, Gary.
0: You are delusional.
1: What?
0: You are. You are sick.
1: Leave me alone. I'm old.
0: I was yesterday, when I was young. yesterday, when you texted me and said, I think I'll be in, I was the happiest person on the entire planet because I got up yesterday, did a few things, and head to the dentist.
1: Yeah.
0: And I was in the dentist chair for 3.5 hours. Nothing really. I mean, even though they had to, you know, even though I had to get the lidocaine and the gas, as I told my my dentist, Ashley,
1: yeah,
0: and her assistant Beatrice, I said, well, now I can I'm catching a buzz with two beautiful women, and they burst out laughing. It was great. Yeah. And I said, this is the only time I get to party, but I was completely zonked. I was back home. I could drive all right. Everything was fine coming back, you know, because it was just the gas. But, man, I'm telling you, I was home about 15 minutes laying on the couch, and all of a sudden your text came in. And I went, thank God, because I was so zonked I didn't know if I could sleep. But I did. I slept great, and now good. I feel good.
1: Good.
0: So everything is all right. So actually going to cover some stuff yesterday that I want to get your opinion on a little bit later on in the show.
1: Yeah, okay.
0: There's some stuff, okay, you good, know, I was telling you right before we went on the air, I said, the best part is It's great when you come back if you're out of day and you're just out of day,
2: right?
0: Because then I can bring stuff up that I haven't heard your opinion on that I talked about the day before.
1: Yeah, sure.
0: But before we get there, this just caught my attention. You know, after the Democrat Senate primary in Michigan yesterday, where Abdu El Sayed won, beat Haley Stevens. Mm. Frank Luntz put this out, and I burst out laughing. He said, this race was not so much about class as it is about education level. And I wanted to say one, oh no, brainwashing level. Sayed won 58.4% of the vote in counties where at least 30% of adults have a college degree. Haley Stevens won 51.4% of the vote in counties where less than 30% of adults went to college. And my first thought was, well, you're assuming that going to college means you are, when you say more educated, you're implying smarter.
1: Because, you know, here's the thing. I have a friend who has a master's degree. She's a teacher. If you follow her on Facebook, you wonder how she graduated high school. Her spelling is so bad.
0: You're not even talking about politics.
1: I tease her. We've been friends for 40 years. But I told her, I said, look, your phone has spell check. Use it. But that's the thing. The left and pollsters and, you know, they get into this whole educated versus non-educated. And the question is, what does educated mean? Because I'll take the fourth grader, the 9-year-old, who can tell you the governors of all 50 states. You'll see that sometimes come up on, YouTube or something like this. This incredibly smart kid or a kid that's at least, at the very least, very capable of memorizing things, which is important. But if you look at the layout of this, you know, educated versus non-educated, I'll take the guy who can open the hood and tell you exactly what's going on with the engine, of how it works, go to a work site, work all day, 10, maybe 12 hours, tell you why. And I got a buddy just like this that I've known since fourth grade from Del Rio. And he'll tell you why that the cement they're laying down for the foundation of whatever is going to work or not going to work, what they're doing, what they're not doing. Experience, not classroom education. Experience, which is why in certain fields, engineering, if you go in and get a degree in engineering, if you go into medical fields, if you go into certain, had a family member go through aviation repair. So you have to go through, you got to get it right. So they need to real world test you. But that's the experience you build. If you're a doctor, I have a niece who's a doctor. You have to go in. You have to do your time in a hospital. And you have to do, you know, all of these things have to include real education, has to include some kind of real-world application experience. And so when they get to this thing, it means nothing to me anymore. I'm a high school graduate. Now, I'm not the best example because I don't know a lot of things.
0: I'm a college graduate.
1: You know, they're telling me, you know, you lived in Del Rio for the longest time. You should know more Spanish. Look, I should know more English. Let's be clear. I'm working on my first language. But this is, you know, but you go through experiences, you know, and you'll realize, you know, people, this entire game of educated, non-educated is exactly a couple of things of what your dad, John McNamara, has said over the years. It's told you and you've talked about over the years, I should say. That is, people want to be BS'd because it is clear BS. But also, people get a title and they think they have an infusion immediately of brains.
0: Of brains.
1: And yeah. And so that's, you know, when you apply all of that, everything I just talked about there, it just negates. There is no, I can see, you can look at correlation, You cannot prove to me causation.
0: When you and this was Frank Luntz had that he responded to the post from Politico that said as results come in the Michigan hotly contested Senate race, a class divide is emerging. El Sayed is performing best in places with higher incomes and education levels, while Stevens is doing better in the more working class areas. And then Frank Luntz said it's not so much about class, but education level. And I would add income, but education level, I call it brainwashing level.
1: Yeah.
0: You know, you've got a ton of college students out there that are saying, queers for Palestine. Yeah. How smart are they?
1: Right.
0: You know, when you and I talked about, you know, you mentioned the medical profession. If you're a doctor, you've got to get it right.
1: Yeah.
0: But what about all these managements and even the doctors that said, oh, OK, you know, we're going to perform surgery on children.
1: Yeah.
0: How smart were they not knowing what was going to come down the line in lawsuits?
1: I'm telling you right now, I cannot. Absolutely cannot wrap my brain around that, because that's what concerns me the most, is that you can talk about agenda up to the certain point. When agenda gets into the mind of someone who was a surgeon, who has years of experience, training, and education in the medical field, and they decide that the surgery is the right thing for that person who was a minor, there is something absolutely wrong with that individual. It tells me that agenda has taken over. When agenda overtakes your entire training and what you know to be right and wrong, then you're done. There is something fundamentally wrong with you. And you, by the way, those people that are doing that in the medical field that are making that happen should be in prison.
0: If you go to college... And I saw, did you see how many, for example, Syracuse University, it just came up again. They did this back a few months ago, dropped dozens upon dozens of degrees.
1: Yeah.
0: Said nobody's taking them anymore.
1: Right.
0: There's nobody taking them. But for a significant period of time, they had these different curriculums that you could get a degree in that people were actually taking. How smart is somebody who actually took a gender studies degree, got $100,000 in debt, and actually thought they were going to have a lifetime of employment.
1: Yeah, it's
0: so
1: insane.
0: How smart, you know, if you don't have basic, as I call, street sense,
1: right?
0: How smart are you, are you? I always, and I said one of the big things, you know, when I was in my 20s, and I wasn't paying that much attention to politics. I just wasn't. It wasn't until I became until I was forced to be a radio talk show host, and I still, you know, somebody would come in, a mayor or a city council person, and I would just assume I didn't listen to my dad.
1: Yeah, yeah.
0: I assume because they had a title, they had an infusion of brains.
1: Yes. No, this is what happened with Fauci.
0: Right. And so now I look at it, and I don't care who you are anymore. It is everything is based on the substance of the argument that you make based on critical thinking and connecting the dots. And if you don't have it, I don't care if you're a doctor. I don't care if you're a president. I don't care if you're a Berkeley professor. I had to throw that one in.
1: All right.
0: I don't care. The title means nothing. It's the argument. It's the debate points. It's what you do there. Titles mean nothing. But what I think is the most interesting thing is, you know, we talked about how everything on the left doesn't make sense anymore. Well, think about this. All the socialists are out there saying we're doing everything for the people that are left behind.
1: Right.
0: Which are viewed as the working class.
1: Mm-hmm.
0: The working class aren't the ones that are supporting the socialist.
1: No.
0: It's the ones with the higher incomes and the college degrees.
1: Yes.
0: What the hell's going on there? So the main promotion that they're making is not the target audience that actually is passionate about putting them in.
1: Right, right.
0: And I do think it gets back to the same thing of what we see, you know, with identity politics, which is, you know, the racism of identity politics. And you look at it and you're like, and it's promoted by so many that are making a lot of money and elite. And you and I have talked about this before. We said we believe there is such a thing called white guilt. Yeah. And the left feels it all the time.
1: Yeah.
0: And so they sit there and they go, they believe we're going to be the savior by taking care of you.
1: That's right.
0: And they don't even realize the racism of low expectations that they have. They don't even, that's gone right by them. That was never addressed in college to them.
1: Right.
0: It was never addressed that you deal, you know, this whole thing that I'm going to apologize for being white. That's completely and totally asinine.
1: Right. Well, you know, and they, you know, you think about that idea, you know, if you look at Fauci, again, you know, a perfect example. Here's somebody who believed they were beyond reproach. By the way, the Wall Street Journal, in an exclusive article just hours ago, says at the Senate panel says they have their Fauci's
0: the phone,
1: COVID era phone. Yeah. I'm highly curious. So now you look at all that. These are people who believe they're not going to be affected by socialist policy. They think it's going to be, see, these people are going to take care of you. I'm not going to be affected. If you're in the elitist crowd, if you're a high earner, you're going to be the most affected. You're going to be the one who's going to be, I mean, everybody would be affected. But if it went into, there is no exclusion. You know, there was somebody, and I forget the person's name, that supported Mamdani, and Mamdani put him on the hit list. He's like, what? No, I support your policies. And you put them on the hit list because you're a high earner. You think you're an elitist. You're educated.
0: Right.
1: You're all of these things, and you think you're beyond all of this, that it's only going to help the poor. It's only going to affect the poor. It's not going to come into my neighborhood, this whole socialism thing, because, quite frankly, I know it doesn't work. But I'm going to pretend to be the hero for the people that live in other neighborhoods, and it's going to help them, and then I get to be the hero by clicking a button saying, yay. It doesn't work that way in real life. And, you know, this is the world we're in right now. These people are absolutely clueless. Well, I don't know what level of education they have, what that makes them think that all of this is going to work. But it is pure ignorance that is driving it.
0: It's ignorance. It's delusion. How can you be highly educated?
1: Yeah. Yeah.
0: And highly educated, making lots of money.
1: Right.
0: How can you believe, number one, I want to know what you do for your job. But how can you, are you out in the private sector?
1: Right.
0: How can you actually believe that a man can change biological sex by saying that he's a different sex or vice versa?
1: Simply by saying so.
0: Right. How can you? It's insane.
1: Right.
0: It's absolutely, you know, it's nuts.
1: Right.
0: And so you, and that's why I talked yesterday. That's why to us, that was always the benchmark. The benchmark, because I remember when we were talking about this early on, we said, no, this is the benchmark. Because if you can convince the population that something that is so self-evident, that is completely devoid of any scientific research at all, that it is true, well, then you can convince, that gives you the incentive to convince the population of anything, and that's exactly what you have seen.
1: Yes.
0: Something that is so insane. It doesn't mean you don't have compassion. And as we've said, that's why we say, don't apologize, attack. The left has no compassion for transgenders.
1: None.
0: They don't give a damn about minorities.
1: No.
0: It's simply the power base. We will BS them. We will BS in order to hopefully get some type of power base, which they've accomplished.
1: Right.
0: And so they're continuing on that same path.
1: Right.
0: I'll bring up a perfect example when you were gone yesterday, what we played, just the insanity of how the left thinks. And it's the Francisca Hong, who's running for Wisconsin governor. And this is where she was talking about the fact that she was so focused on having romantic relationships with a white person so she could assimilate into the white majority.
1: Right.
0: And You had, I think it was Bernie Sanders, one of Bernie Sanders' campaign people defended her, and Matt Taibbi just said, "You're insane. You people are nuts. Yeah. You're absolutely nuts." We'll get to that coming up. We are Red Eye Radio.
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0: We are Red Eye Radio, and he's Eric Cloney, and I'm Gary McNamara. Coming up on the bottom of the hour, Iran, the president yesterday speaking in Vegas. And again, it's blah, blah, blah, blah, blah, blah, blah. Sorry, but that's what it is.
1: Yeah.
0: Right now, you've got more every single day. As we said, there is no doubt in our minds that you can see it if you pay attention to social media, if you pay attention to who supports this president, who's been major supporters of this president on Iran. He's lost his base on Iran.
1: Yeah.
0: They have no idea. He's saying one thing. They're saying another thing. The deal is closed. Could be signed by Wednesday. Iran saying, nah, we're going to keep our nuclear weapons. Well, we'll have some kind of deal on Hormuz. What are you talking about?
1: Yeah.
0: It's about nuclear weapons, isn't it? Plus, we'll get to what we were just talking about, something I want to share with you that we did yesterday, coming up.
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0: And he's Eric Carley and I'm Gary McNamara. Coming up in just 1 minute... The polls, and it's just not the primary election that was held yesterday in Michigan. It's been across the board that who's supporting the socialist is not the people they claim to be wanting to help, which is the people that are left behind.
17: Right.
0: Those
17: right.
0: aren't the people that are supporting it. It's the elite, rich, highly, quote, educated, end of quote, people. 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
0: By the way, one of the things yesterday we talked a lot about that Francisco Hong, who's running for governor in Wisconsin, who's just a complete nutcase. She's now endorsing Thanksgiving and saying it's one of her favorite holidays.
17: Okay.
0: She had to reverse on Thanksgiving.
21: Here's the thing. They went into the campaign headquarters, you know, whatever that is, went into the office. Hey, what do we do about this whole Thanksgiving thing? I don't know. We're gonna do something different. We're gonna have to, what do we say? We say we like Thanksgiving? Do we want to say that? I don't know. Let's go around the room. Jim, what do you think? Well, I personally hate Thanksgiving. I hate people. I hate giving thanks. I hate being thankful. What about you, Ellen? I don't mind Thanksgiving. I mean, we have some good pie. But, you know, really the message has to be about the campaign. How does the campaign feel? How does a candidate feel about Thanksgiving? Do you really hate Thanksgiving? I guess I like Thanksgiving. We'll go with that.
0: So, yeah, she's reversed on that. But this is the one that I saw yesterday. I was laughing so hard. I mean, I was laughing so hard. And it was Greg Price who posted the video. It said, Francisca Hong describes having a half-white son as being in the proximity to whiteness. And the audio cut the videos there, the audio. And then this was one of the campaign managers for Bernie Sanders in 2020 saying, I'm sorry, what's the issue here? She's talking about how she hasn't always been attuned to the concerns of other people of color communities and what they face because she was focused on assimilation into the white majority as evidenced by her romantic choices. Then Matt Taibbi. Not a Republican conservative. Matt Taibbi, who we all know from, you know, part of the Twitter files.
21: Right.
0: If Hong really made sexual romantic choices and had children with someone because she was focused on assimilation into the white majority, then she was and is nuts. You both are. Now, let's play what she said, okay?
21: Okay, all right.
0: Here's what she said, because this is just, this shows you how caught up they are on identity politics, how they, I mean, it's part, and I don't know how you get to this point, because to get to the point of identity politics, judging people by groups, worried about your race on a consistent basis, does not, in my opinion, show any type of higher intellectual capacity at all.
21: Yeah, right.
0: Racist or people that are caught up in their skin color or ethnicity and spend any time working, you know, concerned about it, need to go to therapy.
21: Yes.
0: But if they go to therapy, the therapist might focus more than they are on their, quote, identity.
21: No, that's a great point.
0: But here it is. All right. Here we go.
4: I wasn't always aware of the struggles of other communities of color because for me, assimilation always kind of took over. And so I did marry my proximity to whiteness continues, right? My son is biracial. He's half white and half Korean. And, I think navigating, you know, what his identity is and then how people perceive him is always at the back of my mind as well.
21: Wow.
0: So she lived her life. She married, had children with, I'm assuming, a white guy.
21: Yeah.
0: Because her concern was focused on assimilation into the white majority. I don't even know what the hell that means. As I said yesterday, the white people have a variety of different opinions. Well, I don't understand.
21: Well, yeah, which white community are you trying? Right. Would you be trying to assimilate into? I don't get it.
0: Yeah, I don't know. Assimilation into the white. I don't even know what the hell that means.
21: Yeah, right.
0: But to be focused on that, you know, and this is where they talk about, well, the higher intellect and the higher. No, that's some kind of, I don't know, bizarro brainwashing that you either convinced yourself or somebody taught you that.
21: Right.
0: Because who sits there and says, well, you know, my life. Okay, who? I don't like that guy. Actually, I like that guy. But they don't have the right color skin. You either like somebody and learn to love somebody or not. That's it.
21: No, that's what it comes down to.
0: That's you know, that's it. To be focused. I focused my life, my romantic partner, my marriage on me assimilating into the white majority.
21: I don't even know what that means.
0: I don't know what it means.
21: I don't know what it means for you as a person, I don't know how that works.
0: Right. Where's this great, and I'm sure

0: the people you say are being left behind aren't the ones that are being turned on by your message.
1: You saw the clip where he's sitting talking to somebody at some kind of, I don't know, get together, and they're sitting and blaming Bill Clinton, and they're blaming other older Democrats. They're blaming Carville. They're blaming all these other people.
2: Oh, yeah, yeah.
1: I mean, which, by the way, prove Eric and Gary right. At some point, I don't care where you are in the Democratic Party, at some point, you're going to be the oppressor. You may be the hero today. Mom Donnie's already feeling just a little bit of that kind of pressure. Because if you can't come out, in fact, it was a piker that came out and said, you know, that Mom Donnie needs to, you know, he needs to basically stick to his socialist roots or whatever. You can't talk like a mayor. You can't be diplomatic.
2: Right.
1: You know, I mean, they're going to come after you. At some point, you don't fit the mold of what they want, which is all-out radicalism, vocal radicalism, and active radicalism in terms of campaigning.
2: So, Jonathan Turley, his post yesterday, El Sayed is celebrating his win by assuring Jewish people that they will be safe under his leadership. I cannot imagine why there would be any doubt. Oh, wait. And there's a picture of him with Hassan Piker. Oh my.
1: Wow. You know, and that's it. You know, it's bizarre because you think, you know, you mentioned gays for Palestine. And, yeah. And all of this, you know, there has been, it is very similar to the thought that's been around for a while on the left, that if we pretend, well, I don't think they're pretending, but if we show our favoritism for that side, remember when California was talking about, well, we don't want to have offshore drilling because that would make us a target of the terrorists. Or, you know, this apology tour that Obama did, you know, that basically if we turn our backs on the enemy, if you turn your backs on the enemy or show favoritism to the enemy, that group, whatever group you're talking about, is going to favor you in return. There is zero logic in that, and I don't get it. I don't get it at all. Yet in Texas or Florida, if they separate bathrooms by gender and don't allow the other gender to go in the other bathroom, I'm sorry, we're never going to support. We need to protest Texas. And they're supporting Palestine.
0: Well, as I said yesterday again, not only that, but they've got no problem with what is still a crime, I believe, in every state. And that's a male going in and exposing themselves to a female.
1: Yeah. Yeah.
0: That's part of caring.
1: Right.
0: I mean, these are highly, and that's the whole point. They're highly educated people. They're not highly educated.
1: Well, I saw an article the other day, and these women in women's prisons, and they said, we're basically being held captive, you know, in a situation where the state, and I got to go back and look at what state that was in. I think it was in California. But the practice is that if a male prisoner says he's a transgender, you put him in the female population. That's moronic. And, of course, all they have to do is say it. All they have to do is say it. And you have to accommodate them. And the women that are in those prisons are subject to whatever that person is going to do. This isn't new. It's extremely dangerous when it comes to a situation like that, when it comes to a situation like surgeons performing irreversible surgery on minors. This is alarmingly dangerous mentality. And then when you get into the socialism, the DSA mantra, what they want to do, their list of goals to do away with national defense.

0: police, prisons, the Senate.
1: Well, we did learn one thing, that it's now the Comocrat Party.
0: Yeah.
1: And next year, next year, the DNC will be renamed Comic-Con.
0: It will. Yeah. San Diego.
1: Jonathan Turley said, can we finally tonight put to bed the delusion that radicals like Al Sayed are a fringe element of the Democratic Party, with DSA candidate Francisca Hong leading in Wisconsin?
0: Yes.
1: Al Sayed is likely to win Michigan over the united opposition of the Democrat establishment. We said that.
0: Yep.
1: The party is now the Communist Party.
0: They're winning elections. Yep.
1: We are Red Eye Radio.
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1: We are Red Eye Radio. He's Eric Carly, and I'm Gary McNamara. You know, I'm back like 20 years ago, where if I, and I wouldn't have, but if I said something like the Democratic Party, you know, has become the Communist Party, it would be like, yeah, you're just way over the top. And it's like, well, that's not the case. And how do we know it? Because they're saying it. And yeah, as you, and we said it last week when you had both Jeffries this late on into the primaries. Jeffries say it's a part of the big tent. When you had Schumer refuse to criticize the fact that they wished to get rid of the Senate, he wouldn't address it. You knew at that point when the leadership of the Democratic Party had said, And when you see that the big corporate money for the DNC has dried up, there's a reason.
0: Yeah. Yeah.
1: It's because they're socialist communists, or PINKOs.
0: Yes.
1: Enabling communism.
0: Exactly.
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25: From ABC News, I'm Dave Packer. Tens of thousands without power across the Big Island of Hawaii as Hurricane Lala brings wind-toppled trees and knocks down multiple poles and structures along a 42-mile span of transmission lines. ABC meteorologist Nico Kazuri is tracking the storm.
26: It's not a direct hit. It's actually the rain bands that are hitting the Big Island right now and the outer rain bands that are hitting the other islands. So this will continue at least for the next few days as it continues its track further southwest through the ocean. But we're talking about some wind speeds anywhere up to 75 miles per hour. Again, this will weaken because it has made landfall.
25: The National Hurricane Center says the Big Island saw a foot of rain in 12 hours. Heavy rains in the Midwest causing floods and damage. The ground so saturated that any heavy downpours could lead to additional rounds of life-threatening flash flooding right through the weekend. Police arresting a 19-year-old in connection with the shooting early this morning on the campus of the University of Virginia. Chesterfield County Police confirmed that he's not a Virginia State student. They say Cameron Harris was found hiding in a closet on campus. Earlier, police had said they were searching for multiple suspects. Five people were shot outside the university's residence halls this morning. One of the injuries is said to be critical. In Afghanistan, the Taliban is marking 5 years back in power, celebrations of that milestone as aid groups are warning of a growing crisis. USS Lincoln out to sea more than 9 months now and reports of stress and exhaustion.
27: But for a brief stop in Oman last month, the crew of the aircraft carrier, the USS Abraham Lincoln, hasn't seen a port of call since the ship left Guam last December, a record stretch at sea. The Navy's top civilian saying there have been a small number of mental health cases reported among the thousands of sailors and Marines on board. One sailor who went overboard was recovered earlier this month. The Military Times reports others have attempted to leap off the ship.
25: That's ABC's Stephen Portnoy. 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
25: ICE protester in New York says she's filing a lawsuit against the Department of Homeland Security after she was maced by agents.
30: They maced me, but I was so on high on adrenaline that I just kept going.
25: Linda Wolf said she was at a protest in Manhattan when the incident happened. Video shows an ICE agent using mace on Wolf. She says it happened fast. She got acute laryngitis from the mace. Homeland Security claims protesters were impeding their work. New York prosecutors say they plan to move ahead with their state murder case against Luigi Mangione following his federal guilty plea. The defense wants the state charges dropped, claiming double jeopardy. Legal contributor Brian Buckmeyer says Mangione's taking a big gamble.
8: The state can actually use his admission of guilt in his allocution, where he says that he planned this out, he sent the email, pretending to be a wealthy investor, all of that. They can use it against him and convict him in state court. And if they have two convictions, those sentences could run consecutively, meaning for an even longer prison time.
25: In Afghanistan, the Taliban marking 5 years back in power. Celebrations of that milestone come as aid groups are warning of a growing crisis. One of the most glaring issues is the repression of women. Girls over the age of 12 are barred from attending school, and a recent UN survey found that 7 in 10 women describe their mental health as bad or very bad. And more than half of women now report leaving their homes only twice a month or less. Dave Packer, ABC News.
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23: Now, it's Red Eye Radio. Gary McNamara and Eric Harley talk about everything from politics to social issues and news of the day. Whether you're up late or you're just starting your day, welcome to the show. From the Relief Factor Studios, this is Red Eye Radio.
1: All across the USA, we are Red Eye Radio. He is Eric Harley, and I'm Gary McNamara. Good morning. Thank you for being here.
0: Thank you.
1: You know, this is really interesting. Yesterday, I just happened to see this, it appears all 5 Democrats on the Senate Judiciary Committee on the federal courts will boycott, and they did. They boycotted the committee hearing on the influence of the Muslim Brotherhood in the United States, arguing that they believe the GOP will use it to scapegoat all Muslims. Democrats have no intention of indulging this political creep show, the Democrats said in a joint statement. The hearing, called by Senate Republicans and chaired by Representative Ted Cruz, is titled Hidden in Plain Sight, Confronting the Muslim Brotherhood Network in America. Here's the point, and we talked about the Democrats not showing up for the fraud hearings.
0: Right.
1: They don't show up because they don't think they can make a defense of it.
0: Yeah. No, that's exactly right.
1: If they thought if they really thought the Republicans were way out of bounds and had nothing whatsoever, they'd be there.
0: Oh no, they'd be there in order to demonstrate that and defeat the Republicans. We've said quite often, when they don't show, when they don't debate, and we've said this to, if you're a progressive, if you're a rank-and-file liberal and you support these individuals, you should be furious. Because if you think they've won and they're winning on the merits that they're on the right side of history, then you would want them fighting and making the points. And what are the points?
1: Right.
0: I mean, I can't tell you the points because they never debate.
1: Well, you would be out there saying this is pure Islamophobia and here's why.
0: Yeah.
1: Right?
0: Right, sure.
1: That's what you would do.
0: And it's demonstrate. And here's another thing, too. you would count on them. You would want them to, if you're again a rank and file Democrat and you're supporting this far left individual, this radical, you would want them to have a different tone. The tone matters. You can be right, and the wrong tone will crush your campaign. And that's, you know, they come in with this smug. This is what Mamdani did. The smile was ever present during his campaign season. It started to go away when he started, again, lining out who he's going to target for higher taxes or whatever it's going to be. And somebody made the point. I forget who it was that I follow on X, but they posted the video of Mamdani, you know, talking about his policies. And he's very, you could see this very serious look on his face. And it's a different tone. But you had it to the point. The guy was always smiling. He seems intelligent. He seems, he's young. He's, you know, blah, blah, blah, blah, blah, blah, blah. And a chunk of those people who were polled before the election said, we believe he's going, and it was a sizable chunk. It wasn't the majority, but it was a sizable portion of the people who were supporting him and said they were going to vote for him, but we don't believe his policies are going to work. It tells you, again, the tone changes everything. So you would want them to debate with strong points, not just name calling and being dismissive. You know, we played it the other day. The Berkeley professor going back and forth with Josh, the senator.
1: I almost said Josh Allen. Yeah. I'm thinking the quarterback of the Bills.
0: Yeah.
1: Josh Hawley.
0: Josh Hawley from Missouri. Thank you. And, you know, her attitude was dismissive and as if, again, she was already, had already won. It's an arrogance that you see quite often. And the arrogance, by the way, the tone, that tone turns people off. The idea,
1: right,
0: the ideas they're promoting,
1: right, but
0: turn them off, turn a lot of people off too. But if you're a progressive following them, rank and file, you would want them to have a serious tone about what they're talking about, not anger, but a serious tone, and be able to and show up and debate those points, but they can't.
1: No, I think where I would differ with you there is I think the Berkeley professor and the people that agree with her loved what she did. They thought she was winning.
0: No,
1: I think that they would be happy.
0: Oh, no.
1: I think they would be happy if the Democrat senators came in and just screamed insanely, this is Islamophobia. Well, I don't think the left is looking for coherent arguments.
0: Well, they're clearly not, because winning elections.
1: It's the senators that are afraid. The senators are afraid because senators, remember, they represent an entire state. This is the whole thing about the Senate. They don't represent for example, an AOC district that would continue to put her into office.
0: Mm-hmm.
1: You know, this is an entire state. They're afraid. They are the people that are afraid to come out and just scream the insanity,
0: yeah,
1: because they believe they might lose their state in the next election.
0: Well,
1: they defend the Muslim Brotherhood.
0: And to clarify my point, the people who follow them and are already supporting them are already on board. But what you would want out of a prospective candidate or a current candidate is them to come in with a serious nature, not dismissive. They have to do the smiley thing like Mamdani did while he was out there, you know, taking pictures with his terrorist buddies. And you would want them to have a serious tone and to debate, not to keep the rank and file that are already on board, but to appeal to a wider base. And they can't do that.
1: We were talking, you know, you talk about arrogant. We talked about this yesterday where Mandami went on with Joy Reid, formerly of MS Now.
0: Yeah, MS at the current time.
1: Exactly. And
0: MS for
1: came,
0: the time
1: came on, and you know, and they said, see MAGA, and there was a Forbes or somebody, maybe it wasn't Forbes, somebody had the article yesterday.
0: Yeah,
1: but MAGA's wrong. She wasn't talking about an ID card.
0: Right.
1: They're talking about a library card that would be like a loyalty card. No, they weren't.
0: No, they're not. They're talking about a city ID.
1: Right. And so he goes, you have to admire. This is Jonathan Turley again, not a lifelong Republican or Trump supporter.
0: Right.
1: The opposite. You have to admire the sheer audacity of Mamdani and some of the media. Here's Mamdani and Joy Reid laughing off the news claims that you might need an ID card for his city-run markets. It was Mamdani's aide who made that now laughable claim as Mamdani stood next to her. That was the claim they make. They make a claim. Watch how many times this happens. Sort of like the Wisconsin Francisca Hong, how she backed off. No, I've always loved Thanksgiving. What are you talking about? Remember when what's-his-name did it in Georgia? I don't know anybody who was against voter ID.
0: Right.
1: No, we don't know anybody. There's nobody we know.
0: Well, I mean, Tallarico in Texas, you know, the campaign is vegan. And then he's like, I like barbecue.
1: Right.
0: You're the campaign.
1: Right. You're the campaign. I never said that. I said the campaign. You're the damn campaign.
0: Right.
1: So it happened here. They came out, and we had talked about this the other day, that they couldn't say ID. You know, how are you going to make sure that New Yorkers can do it? And now he can't win this one because now that there's not going to be ID, what they made clear is this is open to anybody from any place, any income level.
0: Yeah.
1: Well, you just lost the point that you were trying to make is you're trying to make it cheaper for the poor people. And as we said, the argument they can't win is if Mamdani really cared, if he really cared about the poor, he wouldn't go through and build an infrastructure of supermarkets.
0: No.
1: He'd simply give you, at a certain income level, vouchers to a supermarket, a voucher, food stamp, whatever,
0: right.
1: To go to that store and buy, and you
0: directly
1: get extra money.
0: You.
1: It goes directly to you. You get it, and you don't have to build this entire bureaucracy and infrastructure, which is way over the cost. You don't lose the property taxes from these mean grocery store corporations. You keep the property taxes. You keep everything that happens there. And he's not doing this because the goal is not to help people. The goal is to BS people that government-run businesses like a supermarket is a better alternative than a regular private market grocery store. And if you've ever been into a private market grocery store, which everybody has because we all have to eat, and compare it to any city-run grocery store, I'll just put it this way. If you've been to a Wegmans, I don't have to go any further.
0: Yeah, right. But by the way, to people who are 21 and younger, just now getting out on their own, it's the private grocery store is the one that delivers those groceries to your door. My oldest grandkids are getting delivery on their groceries.
1: No,
0: I don't have time to shop, and I do it, and boom, boom, boom. And I'm like, no, it's a smart way to start, a smart way to shop.
1: I cannot tell you. I mean, thank you for bringing this up because just to change, well, it all relates. It's changed the topic. We never change the topic. We just
0: it's all part of one.
1: We just relate it to the next story.
0: It's all part of the collective.
1: the time I save, you know, the criticism of Amazon or whatever.
0: Yeah.
1: This week, you know, my refrigerator, get a new filter. I don't have time to go to the store, you know, time to get a new water filter.
0: Yeah.
1: My new refrigerator has an air filter in it.
0: Yeah.
1: An air filter. No wonder I had
0: an air filter.
1: Yeah.
0: Is it on the back?
1: No, it's inside. Really? An air filter to filter the air inside the refrigerator. So,
0: to keep it fresh.
1: Exactly. I have no idea whether it works because I had a pool party the other day and got a pizza, and the pizza was gone, and I could still smell the pizza. I was like, did I drop a piece of pizza in here? And right after that, it said, change your filter. I go, maybe the filter isn't working. But I needed a water filter because I use it all the time. It comes up now, change water filter. So I went, don't have time to go to the store. I've ordered about, I'm not kidding, 20 things over the last 2 weeks that would have taken me, if I had to go to the store to find everything, because there are certain things. I had to find the little hose that goes from the wall toilet valve up to the
0: shutoff valve. Oh, between the flex hose.
1: And just one of 20 different things that probably, and I'm not kidding, it probably would have taken me 8 hours to find all the things that I found. Remember when you used to need an electrical widget and you go to Radio Shack?
0: Yeah.
1: I mean, this is just, I lived in my house and was doing that, and you're going, they don't have it. Well, there's another Radio Shack. There's one. You're driving around all day to find one little stinking electronic component.
0: Yeah.
1: What technology, and not even just technology, the concept of Henry Ford in shipping and delivering.
0: No, you think about that. Yeah,
1: has changed. I mean, it has given me so much time and made me so productive. We talk about, the smartphone.
0: Yeah, and Harvey Firestone, the founder of Firestone Tires, shipped by truck. That was that was his idea that he learned during wartime. He was like, wow, what if we could have a national system of roads, which eventually led to the idea of interstates. And now you look at the infrastructure, the supply chains that we have, and they are amazing, which is why we rely on shipping, trucking, and everything else to get us what we want. And we expect it to be there, but you're absolutely right. I never take that I always consider how grateful I am because of my parents. My dad is at the point now where he's got an online list on Walmart. Like, so when it builds to a certain point of groceries and he has it delivered, and at 93, he's battling cancer. Mom, also dealing with dementia, and he's taking care of her. They're still in their home and they have nurses and everything that come in. But if dad can have, that's one less thing. Dad can have that brought in, and they will actually bring it inside for him. And it's a big deal. So for people who have limited mobility, for people who have a very busy life, whatever, everything in between, for people who are just lazy, like me, at times, and usually it's because I'm just too tired. And you can get those things shipped, and they bring it to your doorstep. They'll bring it to your Walmart actually has a plan where they'll bring it in and put it up in your pantry. I mean, and for people with limited mobility.
1: No way.
0: Yeah.
1: That's the one thing I've never got groceries delivered. I've never done that.
0: And I do it not on a regular basis because the grocery store is pretty close to the house. And, I don't have limited mobility. But if I have limited time in that day and something and it's like, okay, look, I need to get a grocery order done. So it's that program. When I first thought about that, it was like, I'm not sure if I want them coming into my pantry. First of all, I haven't dusted my pantry in a while, but for people with limited mobility, it's brilliant. And if you can afford it, I mean, it's great. And, I love the idea that we have that available. It really is great.
1: We are Red Eye Radio.
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3: 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I'm Rod Bain reporting for the U.S. Department of Agriculture in Washington, D.C.
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0: We're Red Eye Radio. He's Eric Carlin. I'm Gary McNamara. So expect between now and the midterms, so many of these Democrat candidates, who, by the way, whether they're part of the Democrat Socialist of America or not, we have said are pinkos. And you're like, what's that? Well, pinko is a communist enabler.
1: Yes. It's not someone who is a fan of the artist Pink.
0: Yes. But you're going to see this a lot, you know, where we talked about Mamdani and Joy Reid, where Mamdani comes out and basically says, as we have said, implies to everyone, we're going to have an ID so the people of New York can benefit here. And then when the Republicans attack him, come out and going, what are you talking about? Well, we're not going to have an ID. Oh, we're talking about library cards, which are like a loyalty card to a supermarket, which, of course, is ridiculous.
1: Right.
0: Expect them to say something. Then when they're criticize Republicans for bringing it up and saying Republicans are false, and then come out with the opposite view of what they stated just 24 hours before.
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0: And he's Eric Carly, and I'm Gary McNamara. Coming up in just 1 minute, the polls.
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0: Yeah, I'm an old guy, and I'm still going to do what I want to do, like tomorrow. Shamrock makes an appearance. Shamrock is my...
1: Oh, are you going to Fillmore?
0: I'm going to Fillmore for the mockumentary Mobbed Up to be Mobbed Down.
1: Oh. Do you dress a certain way? Did they ask you, like, put a suit on? Or
0: it's,
1: is it...
0: it's really amazing.
1: A jogging suit?
0: Because Mark, who is the, you know, the producer, director, and the lead actor, he's the basically the mob boss.
1: Yeah.
0: And he's been involved in all this stuff, independent stuff, for years.
1: Yeah.
0: The mockumentary, I don't even know what I'm going to be doing. I'm just going down the road to the coffee shop tomorrow where they film a lot of stuff.
1: Right.
0: He just said, I'm coming back from the dentist today. He goes, how about 9 o'clock tomorrow morning? Fine with me. I'll wake up. What I told him initially, I said, I'm an Irish mobster, so we don't dress
1: right
0: like the Sicilian mobsters.
1: Well, let me ask you, are the other actors in the in this mockumentary, are they fully clothed?
0: It's not
1: I've never asked about that. So
0: yes, they're fully clothed.
1: Good, good.
0: But they're okay, I mean, I'm really the only non-actor.
1: Yeah, yeah.
0: No, they're all they've all done something. They've all done something. I'm really the. But everything I have done with him, especially on this mockumentary, I had a bit part on a TV series that became part of this mockumentary.
1: Yeah.
0: Because I just happened to show up. That's how I got to know him. I was showing up because the guy who ran the coffee shop, this goes back about 2.5 years ago, said, hey, we're filming here. Come on by. Have some good coffee. And you know, I think I responded, yeah, I'll do it. And I got up and I went, I don't want to do this. I don't want to go. Because I actually took a nap on a Friday afternoon. It was like early December of 2024. I'm like, I don't want to go.
1: Right.
0: I woke up. I'm going to watch TV. It's a, you know, December Friday night. I went, you said you'd go. Go. I show up. I'm half asleep. An hour later, I'm in a scene. I mean, I just went to witness
1: right.
0: it.
1: Right.
0: And then at you know, that point, he's contacted me. Supposed to come out this year. I'm not even sure. He told me that they were in post-production and actually had 3 20-minute things done. So I'm not really sure what I'm doing. I just I don't really ask the questions. I just enjoy the process.
1: Yeah,
0: I just go, well, I think we're going to, you know, shoot a scene. If we get in there at 9, he'll say, here's what I want you to do. This. It's not really scripted because he wants it like a mockumentary or like a documentary.
1: It needs to sound real. Yeah.
0: Right.
1: Yeah.
0: So if I make a mistake or, well, you know, whatever, well, that's part of it. It looks more real. And it's a much easier setup because you just got a single camera doing it.
1: Yeah.
0: You might have some lights, but they're not even big on the because they want it to look.
1: They want it to look like a documentary.
0: Like a documentary, which, again, isn't flashy.
1: Right. It's not filmmaking. It's not, filmmaking.
0: And
1: it's not like filmmaking.
0: So I just wear basically, I don't know where I got it from. Maybe I got it from the Irish mobster in, the Denzel Washington thing, where he's the equalizer.
1: Oh, yeah, yeah, yeah.
0: Where they go into the Irish mobsters and none of them are dressed up. So I just wear whatever.
1: Right. Yeah.
0: You know, the only thing I do bring with me is because I did one and it's in the trailer. You can find the trailer on Instagram, Mobbed Up to Be Mobbed Down. You can see me in it. And that interview from last year where I'm just sitting there. It just shows me I'm just there for a second because it's a trailer where the story is about a mob boss that gets out of prison and is trying to straighten up his life.
1: Right.
0: He's found God.
1: Right. Okay.
0: And so he's found God. He deals with his sister a lot. Deals with the other guy. I can't think of the other guy's name, who does look like a mobster. A couple of two. And then there's he was the boss, and then the crew was basically, you know, two other guys, who are supposed to be Italian, and then me.
1: Yeah.
0: And the funny thing is I'm an Irish mobster, who came from Buffalo. And I basically based it on when I was a bill collector.
1: Right.
0: When I told him the story, that sort of became who I was.
1: Right.
0: When I was a bill collector, I was 18 years old, and a guy by the name of Peter Magadino came down for me to collect his line of credit. This is actually a true story.
1: Right.
0: And so I had to call him, and he had taken over the mob at that point from his father, Stefano Magadino. Remember the Appalachia meeting, that big meeting back in the late 50s, or late 50s, early 60s, where they really connected that, you know, the mob, there was a conspiracy, you know, all the families were together.
1: Right.
0: That was his father that did it. Well, he came down to Lincoln. I had to call him. I'm 18 years old.
1: By the way, the FBI called that just the greatest opportunity they ever had because they were like, are you kidding me?
0: So what I did was we came up with the story was I was an Irish mobster and I was a collector.
1: Right. Okay.
0: And I collected from a made man.
1: Right.
0: And so they were coming after me. And so I took off to go to New York City, and that's where I met Sal.
1: Right.
0: And Sal took me aboard, and I said, Sal didn't care whether, you know, that I was Irish. All he cared was I could make money, you know, and so everything I've done with him has been first take. And I think this will be the fourth scene that we've done as they build the story. I still don't know where it's going. I have no idea. I know initially he wanted me whacked, but that still may come to be because the entire thing is his crew, his former crew, we don't buy it. we don't buy that he's found religion. That's the whole point.
1: Oh, okay.
0: You know, but the best part was we did it, I think the last scene we did a few months ago in the pizzeria across from the coffee shop. He films almost everything in that little downtown area of Cedar Hill, Texas.
1: Yeah.
0: Which is the haircutting place where which used to be a bank that the Bonnie and Clyde crew robbed one time.
1: Right, right.
0: Which is right across the street from the pizzeria. Right.

0: there, is it from the perspective of a documentary maker asking questions to these individuals?
1: Yes. Okay. Yes, we're being asked questions.
0: Okay.
1: We're being asked questions. And there is one scene that I know there's a trailer out there in one scene where it's just, Sal, you know, it was at the pizza place where he comes up and he goes, hey, Shamrock, what do you think? And it's like, oh, I'm doing really good. And I'm looking at it. And I said, you know, I'm the Irish mobster. I want to look like, and I don't know why, I just squinted my eyes and the way I wanted to look like I was a little drunk. And it looks like I'm a little drunk. And I was like,
0: right,
1: I pulled it off.
0: Right on.
1: And I go, are you being straight? You really cleaning up your act? And he goes, yeah. And I went, and he goes, Shamrock. And then he moved on to the next guy. It was a very, very short scene. That's
0: right,
1: the only one.
0: Right.
1: But everything else has been me being asked questions by the documentary, the fake documentary filmmaker.
0: Right.
1: I don't know whether that's going to be a scene where I'm answering questions again or whether it's basically, here's what happened when Shamrock and I were talking about this, you know, we're in Sal's voice to the documentary guy, and then it flashes to us arguing. I told him, I said, I want to get in an argument. I don't want to be this happy Irish mobster, you know, because we don't buy into what you're doing. And so it's okay that you're out of prison, but we got money to make.
0: Right.
1: And, you know, we really have no interest.
0: The organization needs to keep going.
1: Right. We really have no interest in, we've kept the organization going, really have no interest in the fact that, you know, you've found God.
0: Same thing happened with my crew when I got out of prison. It was, they were like, you know, we need to make money. I'm like, guys, I'm out. I don't do that anymore.
1: But it's hilarious because I know I'm not an actor. and so it's just funny when he goes, okay, we do it. He goes, okay, great. First tank. Okay. And the thing is, I think some of the other people actually think I'm an actor because somehow I'm able to do it. Maybe it's because I told him, I said, he goes, oh, you do it really well. And I said, I think it's because I do it all the time on the radio. You ad lib. I'm not really acting.
0: We're not scripting and we don't have to act, you know, like something. We don't have to pretend to be something.
1: But this is a four scene I will do. And the best part is I know what I have to do now. I don't have to think about it.
0: Mm-hmm.
1: I know what the whole basic thing is. And so he'll just say, hey, here's what's going on, blah, blah, blah, blah, blah. And just, you know, do this and ask me this or do this or the question's going to be this and just come up with an answer, you know, 20 to 30 seconds.
0: Yeah. Yeah.
1: And it's like, okay, fine. As if we get there at 9 and they're ready, well, we'll be done by 9:30.
0: Oh, yeah.
1: They move quick.
0: Yeah.
1: There is no.
0: Well, you want it to look genuine. So you don't want to do like too many takes. You want it to be.
1: Right.
0: You know, it's the way it works in documentaries.
1: Yeah.
0: You know,
1: so.
0: I have a friend who's an actor, and he does a lot of work in different types of jobs. A lot of recreations on like Discovery Channel and, you know, History Channel, things like that. He was in one documentary about the Uruguayan rugby team airline crash. Remember of 72, where they
1: absolutely
0: ended up having to cannibalize other passengers who perished. But he was in that, and I was telling my daughter one time, this is the funniest thing. My second daughter. I said, hey, my friend Mark, he's an actor, you know, and we've been friends since high school, and now he's an actor. And she goes, well, maybe he was just acting like he's your friend. I said, he's a really good actor. And she goes, maybe he was acting like he was your friend. But it's interesting, very interesting. We're being on the set watching. Watching Peter Bogdanovich on the set of the movie Texasville, to me, was very fascinating. Mm-hmm. It's a lot of waiting around. Annie Potts was in the movie, and she was hilarious. She was funny off, you know, when the camera stopped. She, very funny and likable person. Jeff Bridges was on the, and Sybil Shepherd were both in the movie. But watching the director work was very fascinating.
1: Yeah. By the way, it's a total volunteer thing for me. I made that clear early on. I have no idea whether they pay or not. I was just
0: I got paid to be an extra in that Texasville, and then don't ever see me.
1: Well, my company owns my image and likeness, so I don't officially.
0: Yeah, well,
1: so this is a hobby thing. This is like doing a high school or college play.
0: Right.
1: Volunteer.
0: Yeah. So. Doesn't mean you can't join a real mob, though.
1: That's true.
0: Yeah.
1: I wouldn't be a good
0: side gig. You know,

0: Lots of side gigs these days.
1: Maybe.
0: Yeah.
1: We're Red Eye Radio.
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26: We're on radio. He's Eric Carly, and I'm Gary McNamara. I do want to make this one announcement, though. Some big producer there sees the quality of my acting, I'm just going to jettison this show and head to Hollywood.
27: It's what I would do. A friend of mine, I've talked about him, Mike Ryan. He's he does big rig stunts, driving stunts. They're not all big rig stunts, but they're driving stunts for many movies. He's got a long list, and I always remind him, yeah, you also did the remake of Herbie the Love Bug. And so he told me, he said, Hollywood is just, it's drying up. He's a rare conservative in Hollywood. He said a lot of the stunt performers are conservatives. And he said, but it's slowing down. But other states are picking up, you know, thanks to Taylor Sheridan. Texas is becoming a big state for television and movie production, you know?

0: instinctively defend their players and give that impression every time they're at the podium.
1: Right.
0: And when you have a case like this, because when Stephanie White said she's not educated enough to understand the whole thing of the gender thing, that's also about defending your team. If I'm a, you know, you had that other coach from the, I forgot which team it was, that, you know, had come out and talked about inclusion and everything else and diversity, inclusion. There is no damn inclusion in Major League Sports.
1: No.
0: It's who can get us the wins, right, except if you're a Bills fan. And so I'm a Bills fan, so I can say that. Yeah. And so that was stupid to begin with. But when Stephanie White was asked a question, she played stupid. First thing I do if I'm a woman's coach, no, men should not play in the league. This is about all these women that play. I love these women. These are biological women. That's what this league is about. When you can't answer that question, it's going to come up. Well, are you really supporting your players if you believe that men should actually be able to play? And then the one coach where you couldn't tell where she was going, then nobody would ask the question. And then the tape comes out where she's the biggest supporter and critic of men coaches in women's basketball. Yeah. And believe it should be biological women that should be coaches of teams.
1: Yep.
0: You cannot be all over the place on this issue and win. You're not going to win. The media is going to drive you, and you can tell, whoa, the tempers are short.
1: Yeah, it's, you know, it's, the answer starts with this. It's the W in NBA. The WNBA. It's, this isn't the TWNBA.
0: And when they, what was the, let me just get the, because I have one more thing. Where they said, oh, what'd I do with it? See what happens when I try to organize it?
1: Well, yeah.
0: When talk about the bad faith efforts, are they talking about the two NBA players, former NBA players? Are you calling that a bad faith effort? They're claiming they're transgenders for basketball. Who the hell, what kind of hate is in your heart where you determine that that's a bad faith action? Is that what they were talking about?
1: Right.
0: You're going to have to answer that question, too. You cannot win it when the entire narrative and your entire belief is based on a completely 100% biological science lie.
1: Yeah.
0: End of story.
1: Yeah.
0: That's the problem.
2: Just fantastic. Just fantastic.
1: I believe in kindness. Go to hell. Love is love. Go to hell. I don't love you. Love is love when they do nothing but exude hate.
2: I know.
0: Love is love. Love is love. How come you can't understand love is love? We love you, Luigi.
1: Yeah.
0: Kill more people, please.
1: Yeah, we love. Love is love. And we love murderers. We love people who don't love anybody else.
0: Wow.
1: Yeah.
0: See, I think this is all entertaining. Oh, I did, though, by the way, I did watch yesterday. My sports watching now is almost 95% highlights of a game. I don't have time for a full game.
1: Yeah.
0: But I did watch the Indiana Fever, the highlights of their game, and I realized as a 7-year-old man, I'd be one of the first cuts. I could not compete against those women. They're really good.
1: Yeah. Yeah. Right.
0: And Indiana Fever, really entertaining to watch. They really, really are entertaining.
1: Look, if inclusion's going to be the thing, then I want somebody to put me on the team.
0: Oh, you know, I posted yesterday. You see the grandpa basketball where the grandpa's on the court playing a guy one-on-one and just beats him, and he's an old man. It's all AI.
1: Yeah.
0: And then the crowd goes crazy with their phones taking pictures or going.
1: Yeah.
0: I put that and I said, here's me on the basketball court.
1: Exactly.
0: We are Red Eye Radio.
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14: We are Red Eye Radio. He is Eric Hurley, and I'm Gary McNamara. So the WNBA stuff is going to be so entertaining. Because, look, it's something that if you see it, I can still remember, what was the coach of New Orleans? Remember when some guy asked him, so you think you got to shut out the playoffs? And he's like, playoffs? You think we're going to make the playoffs? That reminded me of Stephanie White yesterday from the Indiana Fever.
15: Yeah.
14: And I'm like, that's the kind of, you know, fun stuff. Reporters are now going to ask those probing questions. And now they know that they can get a reaction from you.
15: It won't stop.
14: It's not going to stop. And with the WNBA now, with the whole thing of, okay, we're still trying to work out. We're workshopping and trying. We need a number of meetings trying to figure out what a woman is.
15: Yeah.
14: Oh, my God. Just great entertainment.
15: Love is love. Go to hell.

0: really hard to prove that they live up to the virtues of the radicals. Now, they are radicals, but they really have to keep their street cred going by saying stupid things like that, regretting your marriage. You didn't marry for love. You didn't get into this whole thing for the right reason.
1: Yeah.
0: You did it for you. Maybe that's why it didn't work out in the end.
1: Yeah.
0: Maybe in politically. That maybe it was, and here's the thing. People that say such stupid things do win elections.
1: Yeah.
0: And she might at some point in the future. And
1: yeah, but she's going to have a 70-point lead in the polls if she expects to win.
0: With certain pollsters, yes, maybe 80. And, you know, but again, people that do say stupid things like that do get elected. And one of them is Gavin Newsom. You know, Gavin Newsom is one of those. And, you know, he's always trying to walk that fence because he's, you know, trying to get on the big stage at some point, clearly. But he's been reelected a number of times. Even the he defeated the recall, remember? And So, look, plenty of them are that radical and do that weird radical virtue signaling to try and buy that street cred. You can't moderate at all. You can't do things like Mamdani has done a couple of times here, you know, when he's, there's times I have to be the mayor and blah, blah, blah, blah, blah, blah, blah. I mean, he hasn't said that, but that's the idea. You know, once you get elected, we said this after the 2008 election, Obama won. And we said, look, for all of those that voted for him and expect him to be, you know, the radical left Democrat, keep in mind, he's going to have to do things you don't like. And at some point, you know, and by the end of his second term, the Democrats were like, yeah, he didn't do anything for us. And now you're at that point, and it's, again, that what we used to call the liberal circular firing squad, which is, you know, become something else that's even much worse. You can't do anything. You can't moderate at all at any point, especially after you win and take office, and Mamdani has found that out, at least in a couple of cases.
1: Unless you say, I don't believe in defunding the police anymore, but you're just saying that in order to get elected, and everybody knows you're attempting to move to the center, as you're seeing from some of the Democrat socialists. The other headline that I loved from the Babylon Bee, AOC struggling to meet single men under the age of 90 at work. We are Red Eye Radio.
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15: Welcome back to Start Here Weekend from ABC News. I'm Brad Milkey. We heard last week about possible cyber attacks being plotted against American water systems, up to 12 states at last count. But in Puerto Rico, the scenario was even scarier as the water supply suddenly dried up. There didn't appear to be any foul play here, but we're also not talking about a potential water crisis anymore. No, the water crisis is here. It's happening, and it is affecting tens of thousands of Americans. ABC's Andrew Dimbert has been tracking the latest. Andrew, how did this all start?
16: Well, the immediate issue here has been extreme drought in Puerto Rico, leading to this water crisis. Now, the crisis goes deeper than that, but that is the immediate problem here. Right now, you've got 180,000, more than 180,000 customers are facing a rotating water shutoff, or rationing, if you will. And our crews on the ground in Puerto Rico have also noticed that the water reservoir there, the supply of the water reservoir, seems to be low here. You know, you've got Puerto Rico's governor saying that she's working with the federal government on the crisis, but the island's congressional representatives in Washington are urging the governor there to request a disaster declaration from President Trump. Now, they've already declared an emergency on Puerto Rico, but they'd like to see that emergency declaration from the president, because that could open up resources from FEMA as well. And now authorities are saying that these communities, many of them, especially San Juan and other major cities on the island, are going to be going without running water for 48 hours at a time. So you have that, as well as degrading infrastructure and really a lack of rain and the driest month ever recorded in the history of the U.S. territory. And here we are, a deepening water crisis that doesn't seem to be getting better anytime soon.
15: Right. Despite the governor there not yet requesting that disaster declaration, we have seen FEMA assisting. They provided the island with water trailers to help increase Puerto Rico's ability to distribute potable water, which FEMA says will last for an initial period of up to

0: From ABC News, I'm Brian Clark. Lala is no longer a hurricane, but even though the storm is weakened, it is still posing a threat to Hawaii. ABC's Melissa Adon has the latest from Oahu.
1: The Big Island receiving 3 feet of rain from this storm, half of that falling in just 24 hours. The heavy rain causing the Wailuku River to rage, billowing over some of its waterfalls in Hilo. But for some, it's the ocean they're watching most closely this morning.
2: What I'm most worried about is the ocean coming into my house, breaking my house down and washing us out to the ocean.
0: The storm blamed for at least one death on Hawaii and more than 126,000 power outages. In Indiana, there are over 136,000 power outages. Severe weather there has been blamed for at least six deaths since Tuesday. President Trump said Friday he's going to declare the Hormuz Strait U.S. territory. Now Iran is responding, says ABC's Martha Raddatz.
3: The head of Iran's judiciary said basically that Iran is the owner and ruler of the Strait of Hormuz, called President Trump a couple of names about that. And as far as we know, there is still no end in sight. They are still trying to negotiate. The Navy is still blockading the strait.
0: That's having an impact on sailors aboard the USS Abraham Lincoln aircraft carrier. President Trump downplayed concerns from some families that the deployment has gone on for too long. They've been at sea for over 9 months. The Navy is sending another aircraft carrier, the USS Washington, to the region. Police in Sunnyvale, California, tracked down over 80 pounds of stolen mail across the Bay Area. U.S. Postal Inspector Matthew Norfleet says robbers try to sell or trade checks, cards, and personal information they recover in these thefts.
4: It's traded in for something, drugs or cash or something, by the people who steal it.
0: You're listening to ABC News.
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0: Flock is highlighting changes it's making to its cameras and how they're used, saying these surveillance cameras will delete data after 7 days instead of 30 and automatically lock out police officers whose activity looks abnormal after some officers were found to be using Flock for improper purposes. ABC News contributor John Cohen, a former Homeland Security official, explains some benefits of Flock.
7: It uploads an image of the vehicle to a cloud that the 6,000 jurisdictions all have access to. So if you're driving down the road or driving in a parking lot in one city, the image of your vehicle can be downloaded and looked at by a police department across the country.
0: New research shows that the amount of abdominal fat may be a better predictor of heart disease than body mass index, or BMI. Experts say other factors include waist circumference provide a more concise picture of a person's risk. ABC medical contributor Dr. Darian Sutton explains.
8: What was striking about this study is that for adults, regardless of their BMI, for all adults who had a high or what's considered a high waist circumference, that was associated with outcomes like heart attacks, strokes, heart failure, as well as atrial fibrillation, which is an abnormal heart rhythm.
0: Legendary swimmer Katie Ledecky lost an 800-meter freestyle for the first time ever in international competition, beaten at the Pan Pacific Championships. I'm Brian Clark, ABC.
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13: This is America This Week from Westwood One, a recap of the top stories from the week gone by. 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
14: Moderate Democrat David Crowley has won the primary for governor in Wisconsin.
15: I stand before the people of Wisconsin after we rose from the ashes.
14: I'm Donna Water.
16: At the White House, President Trump signed an executive order revamping recommendations for childhood vaccines. I'm Jennifer King.
17: A catering truck, a clandestine flight, and a ruse, all to protect the president from a potential Iranian threat. I'm Jeff McKay.
18: After more than 8 months at sea and problems aboard the USS Abraham Lincoln,
19: this is an outrage.
18: Some relief may be coming. I'm Jim Roop.
20: She's been a role model to millions and millions of young women.
21: The Trump administration is losing a beloved member. I'm Joan Jones.
22: One lucky winner in Western Illinois has won the $1 billion Powerball jackpot. I'm Marcela Sanchez.
13: All ahead on America This Week. You're listening to America This Week. I'm John Trout. The candidate who at one point in the primary dropped out of the race later announced he was rejoining the race and was a distant second to a Democrat socialist in polling just days before Tuesday's primary has eked out a 0.5 percentage point victory to become the Democrat nominee for governor in swing state Wisconsin. Correspondent Donna Warder reports it didn't take long for David Crowley, the moderate Milwaukee County executive, to mend fences with Francesca Hong, the Democrat socialist that many believed would win her party's nomination by a wide margin.
15: Today I stand before the people of Wisconsin after we rose from the ashes. After we rebuilt this campaign with purpose, and after people of Wisconsin decided that the bright future that working Wisconsin families deserve is worth fighting for. Today, I stand before you filled with gratitude, with humility, and hope as I formally accept the Democratic nomination to be the next governor of the great state of Wisconsin.
14: Moderate Democrat David Crowley has won the primary for governor in Wisconsin, beating Democratic socialist Francesca Hong, who was hoping to ride the wave of recent victories by progressive candidates.
23: I am so deeply, deeply grateful to my core for how hard you have all fought.
14: Audio courtesy of WISN.
15: And I especially want to thank Representative Francesca Hong. Her campaign reminded people across Wisconsin that there are no long shots when it comes to believing in a better future and fighting to expand opportunities to every family. That kind of passion, it strengthens our democracy. And I look forward to earning their support and everyone who participated in this campaign as we move forward together.
14: Crowley is vying to become Wisconsin's first black governor. And in November, he'll face Republican Tom Tiffany, currently a U.S. representative endorsed by President Donald Trump.
24: Stand with me as we fight for better schools and safer communities. Stand with me as we protect the Wisconsin way of life. And stand with me as we move Wisconsin forward.
14: I'm Donna Water.
1: President Trump on Monday signed an executive order calling for revamped childhood vaccine recommendations, reviewing the focus on a topic that's raised concerns among some public health officials, but also put the vaccine decision-making in the hands of parents. Correspondent Jennifer King reports.
2: It also takes a very hard line on some of the more paternalistic issues that we've been talking about here, sir, in terms of infringing on parents' religious liberty or really just parents' ability to make decisions for their children. We're just going ahead and doing the right thing based on all of the best available research.
16: At the White House, President Trump signed an executive order revamping recommendations for childhood vaccines.
3: So the MMR, we want to have separate visits, separate times. The vaccine being broken into three separate single doses and vaccines being administered in separate visits. For example, at 1 year, you should have five separate visits for vaccines rather than getting them all in the same day.
16: The order will advise states to consider updating their school vaccine mandates to reflect the administration's recommendations, although separate measles, mumps, and rubella vaccines are not currently available in the United States.
3: And I saw this early on, and I've seen proof of it, where they have a vaccination thing, looks like the size of a bottle of soda poured into a little child's body. And bad things happen in too many cases, because this is an explosion, this is an epidemic.
16: Public health experts have raised concerns that spacing out shots will lead to an increased risk for children who could be infected with a preventable disease before returning for another visit. The president has also been fixated on connecting autism to vaccines, despite a lack of scientific evidence.
3: Decades ago, children received only a small fraction of the vaccines required today. In those times, people were much healthier, and of course, the high rates of autism now observed did not exist. So there's a reason for such epidemic rates of autism, and we're going to bring it back to much closer to where it was. Well, we do not know exactly what the cause is with respect to autism. It is essential to our research efforts that we have the very best vaccine recommendations in the entire world.
16: Health Secretary Robert F. Kennedy Jr. says research to identify the cause of autism is underway.
4: We'll bring you actions and findings as soon as they are ready.
16: I'm Jennifer King.
1: An Iranian assassination threat against President Trump that the New York Times reports involved shoulder-fired missiles prompted an extraordinary operation last month using an alternate aircraft and a catering truck to move the president while the White House said he was aboard Air Force One. America in the Morning's Jeff McKay reports that the clandestine mission has left some unanswered questions, and now Congress wants answers.
12: The situation started in Turkey when President Trump went to the NATO summit in July. He flew there aboard of the luxury jetliner gifted to the U.S. from Qatar. But for his return trip, Trump announced without saying why he would be flying the former Air Force One rather than the plane that flew him there. The Washington Post reported that with members of the press and members of Trump's cabinet on what was believed to be Air Force One, Trump was clandestinely taken off the plane using an airport food truck and then brought to an Air Force C-32 transport plane, which was used by Defense Secretary Pete Hegseth, which was what he flew out of Turkey, turning Air Force One into a decoy plane. Members of the press aboard Air Force One were told to lower their window shades, an unusual request by the Secret Service at the time before takeoff. The maneuver meant that Trump's actual location was concealed from the American public and many senior U.S. officials and members of his own cabinet for hours. White House officials said a credible threat to Trump involving Iran set the deception operation in motion. The newer Boeing 747-8 gifted by Qatar lacks some of the defensive countermeasures included in the legacy Air Force One. Questions now remain as to how much danger the press and Trump's staff were in aboard Air Force One, questions that some members of Congress now want answered. I'm Jeff McKay in Washington.
1: Concerns over the crew of an aircraft carrier and top White House official calls it quits when America This Week returns after these messages.
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13: Welcome back to America This Week. I'm John Trout. The more than 5,000 sailors aboard the problem-plagued USS Abraham Lincoln, stationed near the Persian Gulf for months, may soon be getting some relief following congressional outrage and concerns over the health of the sailors on board. Details from correspondent Jim Roop.
18: The Abraham Lincoln has been in the Northern Arabian Sea supporting U.S. efforts in the war with Iran for more than 250 days now, in its ninth month. And with issues such as broken toilets, moldy showers, low food supplies, shortage of basic hygiene products available in the ship's store, is taking a mental health toll on the military members aboard that ship.
19: This is an outrage.
18: Democrat Senator Jack Reed tells CNN morale aboard the ship, very, very low.
19: They deserve much more than that. They're defending this nation. And I think this is all a result of the very poor planning of this White House and Department of Defense, their lack of a real goal, and the feeling right now among those sailors that they don't know how this is going to end.
18: The Military Times, Stars and Stripes, and the Navy Times are reporting morale is so low and the mental health pressure, fatigue, and other issues increasing. One sailor has reportedly jumped overboard, and other sailors have attempted to jump overboard from the deck of the ship. Parents of those deployed are concerned, like Nicole Conrad.
5: Our government needs to be doing more for our military that's sitting over there.
18: According to the Navy and Secretary of War Pete Hegseth, these reports are exaggerated. A statement from the Navy reads, quote, "Based on information available to the command, we have not identified an increase in reported suicidal ideation or suicide attempts aboard the ship," end quote. Democrat lawmakers are demanding answers to the reports and concerns by the parents and loved ones of those on board the Abraham Lincoln. Senator Ruben Gallego, a Marine veteran, tells CNN the Trump administration is not considering these sailors at all.
6: They only want to use them as much as they can and abuse them as much as they can and not really thinking about the best outcome for them.
18: The Navy is now planning on relieving the Abraham Lincoln, replacing it with the USS George Washington. Along with all this, the Wall Street Journal is reporting, and Reuters, that President Trump is also directing the Navy to remove the technology used to launch jet fighters from the aircraft carriers, which is an electromagnetic catapult system, and replace that technology with the old steam catapults, a move expected to cost billions of dollars. I'm Jim Roop.
13: Caroline Leavitt is leaving the Trump administration at the end of the month, stepping down as White House press secretary to become a full-time mom to her two young children. Joan Jones reports that the White House has not so far floated any names as a replacement for the youngest ever White House press secretary.
7: President Trump made the announcement on Wednesday, praising Levitt as one of the best White House press secretaries in the history of the office. Levitt, who is 28, became the youngest person ever to hold the job when she took over in January of 25. Despite her age, Levitt was tough and at times unapologetic.
8: You're a left-wing hack. You're not a reporter. You're posing in this room as a journalist.
9: Of course the president supports peaceful protests. What a stupid question.
8: The least evidence to try to boost her standing with the president are the people in this room who constantly try to sow distrust and chaos amongst the president's cabinet, and it is not working.
7: She had just returned to the White House after giving birth to her second child. In an ex post, she said, quote, "The truth is, since returning to the White House after the birth of my daughter, I have felt in my heart that I cannot be the best mom my two young children deserve." Within the administration, she'll be missed. Deputy Chief of Staff Stephen Miller on Fox News.
10: For me, because Caroline is not just a colleague, not just someone for whom I have endless respect and admiration, but she's a close friend, someone I've got to know well, someone that my family has gotten to know well, someone that has really been in every way a source of joy in so many of our lives. Professionally, her credentials, her accolades, her achievements are second to none.
7: As for who will replace her, no firm decision yet, but among the names being floated, conservative political strategist Scott Jennings, lawyer and political advisor Alina Habba, and Carrie Lake, former TV news anchor, now serving as the senior advisor to the United States Agency for Global Media. I'm Joan Jones.
1: Some residents and politicians in Washington, D.C. are at odds with the White House after President Trump ordered National Guard troops to remain in the nation's capital into 2029. Lisa Dwyer reports some of the grumbling is over the more than $1 billion price tag paid for by taxpayers.
14: Washington residents and officials are continuing to question the need for the deployment of National Guard troops in Washington, D.C. President Donald Trump has now extended that deployment through January 2029 at a cost of another $1.4 billion. Locals are also concerned about the impact on the upcoming midterm elections with troops on the street. Other than lawsuits and protesting, there's not much they can do about it. Washington is a congressionally established federal district, which means that as president, Trump has much greater influence over the police and D.C. National Guard, which he controls directly. The Home Rule Act allows residents to vote for local leaders, including the mayor and council members. Congress has oversight over the local budget and review authority of all laws passed. The D.C. delegate to Congress is a non-voting position. I'm Lisa Dwyer.
1: Two media groups sue in an attempt to block Trump media from charging for early access to the president's policy posts on Truth Social. Following the case, correspondent Mike Hempen.
12: President Trump has been sued in federal court to stop him from making money off early exclusive access to his post on U.S. policy on his own Truth Social platform. The lawsuit has been brought by two media groups, Freedom of the Press Foundation and The Intercept. It alleges that Trump's deal with the media firm to post first on his site violates the Constitution. Trump Media and Technology started charging Wall Street firms as much as $100,000 a month for a new service allowing early access to the president's posts so they can trade off them. Truth Social says the lawsuit is an attempt by left-wing activists to silence the president. I'm Mike Hempen.
1: Rob Reiner's son faces a judge, and somebody's $1 billion richer when America This Week returns after these messages.
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13: Welcome back to America This Week. I'm John Trout. Nick Reiner is one step closer to his day in court facing charges in the murder of his parents. With an eye on Hollywood, correspondent Kevin Carr.
2: On Wednesday, the grand jury indictment of Nick Reiner in the murder of his parents was unsealed. Actor-director Rob Reiner and his wife Michelle Singer Reiner were found dead in their Brentwood home in December of last year. Nick Reiner, their son, was charged with two counts of first-degree murder. Los Angeles District Attorney Nathan Hochman explained the charges in December.
15: These charges will be two counts of first-degree murder with a special circumstance of multiple murders.
2: In the days following the murder and arrest, TMZ reported that Reiner had been diagnosed with schizophrenia and recent changes to his medication had caused him to become, quote, erratic and dangerous. Back in December, Hochman reminded people this was in the early stages.
15: Charges are not evidence. Evidence is something that we will be presenting in a court of law to meet the standard of proof we meet in every criminal case.
2: Now, Nick Reiner has been indicted by a grand jury. The indictment includes a new special circumstance allegation, which states that the defendant was lying in wait for his parents and that he used a knife as a deadly weapon in the killings. Hochman said in a statement on Wednesday that the grand jury indictment will, quote, bring us one step closer to a trial and achieving justice. Reiner has pled not guilty to the charges. A pretrial hearing is scheduled for September 15th. If convicted, he faces either the death penalty or life in state prison without the possibility of parole. I'm Kevin Carr.
13: After 3 months, there's finally a winning ticket for the Powerball jackpot, and one person has it. Correspondent Marcela Sanchez reports.
20: One lucky winner in Western Illinois has won the $1 billion Powerball jackpot. But it's still not clear if the winner has come forward. Lottery officials say the ticket was won Wednesday night and was bought at a Hy-Vee gas station in Quincy. The $1 billion can be paid out over 29 years or taken as a lump sum of $450.5 million, with winners almost always taking the lump sum. The Powerball jackpot now resets to $20 million for Saturday's drawing. The odds of winning the jackpot are 1 in 292 million. I'm Marcela Sanchez.
13: That's our show for today. America This Week is produced by Jeff McKay. I'm John Trout. This is Westwood One.
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23: ABC News, I'm Brian Clark. The war in Iran has meant the USS Lincoln aircraft carrier has been at sea for 9 months, a record. And family members of some sailors say they're concerned about the conditions and the safety on board. President Trump dismissed their worries that the deployment's gone on for too long, and retired Admiral Mike Mullen tells ABC.
24: I was connected with Admiral Cooper last night, who was on the ship yesterday, and he told me he had a really good visit. He said many of these problems were early in the deployment, and they were solved.
23: Lala's no longer a hurricane, but the now tropical storm has made a significant impact on Hawaii, where parts of the Big Island are expected to see almost 3 feet of rain. At least one person's been killed. There are over 128,000 power outages across Hawaii. The nation's second largest reservoir, Lake Powell in Utah and Arizona, has dropped to its lowest level on record. With Lake Mead, it supplies much of the water needed for cities, farms, and towns along the Colorado River.
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23: Good morning and thanks for tuning in to a brand new episode of Nevada Outlook. I'm your host, Ryan Nutter. Hope you're having a great Sunday morning. First up on the show today, the executive director of the Great Reno Balloon Race. He is Pete Copeland. Pete, good morning. Welcome to the show.
27: Thank you. Good morning.
5: Yeah, 45 years. My goodness, man. That's almost half a century. This is by far one of the biggest annual events in Reno.
6: Yeah, very much. Very big part of the staples of the special events in Northern Nevada, and we're so excited for our 45th.
5: Pete, how many years have you been involved with the Great Reno Balloon Race? Because I'm always curious, getting perspective from those that have really seen it change, develop, and grow over the years.
6: So I've actually been involved now for a while, probably a third of its life. I've been, I think this is my 16th year as executive director. So I've seen pandemics and droughts and fog and everything else.
5: What is going to make the 45th year different from the 44th, even the first? What can we expect this year?
6: Well, you know, I think the big thing this year for us is the expansion into a fourth day, having Thursday as an event day, giving fans more access to the product. I think that's the significant change we have coming this year.
5: Talk about that access for the fans. What does that include and entail?
6: Well, you know, it's a free event, so fans can come out any day of the 4 days and see the event and walk in. There's no gate. There's no charge for the gate. I think giving fans more access means the weekends can kind of get crowded. You can come out now on Thursday and see the same program you'd see on the weekend, get the same services, the same food, the same merchandise, but maybe not have the same size crowd.
5: All right. Very, very cool. What about your online presence? Where can we find you online to learn more about this and really just kind of follow the journey from year to year?
6: Yeah, renoballoon.com. That's a great place to go. We'll have all kinds of information about how to get out there, what's the best ways to get out there for general parking, or if you want to get involved with our VIP parking. But that's the best way to really get to understand how to use the event.
5: What is new this year? You mentioned the fourth day, but is there anything different? Is there a lineup change? Is there a way in which you're doing things that maybe fans that have been going for a while going, oh, well, this is a change up. Is there anything new that they can anticipate?
6: Well, you know, every year we have new special shaped balloons, and that's usually the big draw. We find that fans just love to see new special shaped balloons. In addition to that, we have new teardrop balloons, so there's a lot of those.
5: What is that?
6: Those are the things that the fans most like to see. And then, of course, our coveted Dawn Patrol. They're always looking to put on a new program. And based on how the winds are moving in the morning, they'll have an amazingly brand new program to show the fans.
5: What's a teardrop balloon?
6: A teardrop balloon is the regular style balloons, the ones you most often see, the rounder ones. They're referred to as a teardrop versus the shape balloons. Like we have a sushi balloon coming out. It's
5: okay,
6: the shape of a fish.
5: Cool.
6: Yeah. Tasmanian Devil is a great balloon special shape that will be here this year. So those are the special shape balloons, and we have a lot of new ones coming out this year.
5: So per balloon, like how many people is like on a team or a crew for just each individual balloon? I'm always curious about that because clearly, I'm on the outside looking in, so I don't know the amount of effort that's put into this, but it's got to be an undertaking.
6: You know, that's a great question. It is absolutely an undertaking. You need about 8 bodies per balloon, or as we refer to them as aircraft, because these are actual pilots. They actually have to be a fixed-wing pilot and get their pilot license, and then move on to get their balloon pilot. So it's actually an aircraft, but we need usually about 8 people to launch and land an aircraft safely.
5: That is fascinating. I had absolutely no idea. Pete Copeland, our guest here on Nevada Outlook, he's the executive director of the Great Reno Balloon Race. So you've got to have the pilot's license before you can do that. It just the first thing that came to my mind was having to have a license and parallel parking. And I'm wondering, what are you doing for a balloon pilot, you know, that's going to be different than flying a fixed wing plane?
6: Well, you know, the thing that's going to be different is they're going to, you know, they can't steer those balloons. They steer them through wind currents. So they have to be skilled in how to navigate, the various wind currents. And when you fly in the west with mountains, the winds can be all over the place, particularly here. So it's a very much a different skill set they're going to have to fly those aircraft. And I'll just add something else to this conversation. We actually have a weather guy in a trailer at the event on the field talking to all the pilots and the FAA tower at the airport about where the wind currents are at every maybe 100 to 200 feet so the pilots can try to navigate their balloon back to the park. It's quite extraordinary.
5: That is fascinating, Pete. I am learning all kinds of stuff from you this morning, pal. This is great. I had no idea. Give us the dates for the Great Reno Balloon Race.
6: September 10th through the 13th, and that's with that expanded Thursday. So we're Thursday, Friday, Saturday, Sunday. Should be a good time. We're only a few weeks out. Very excited about it.
5: All right, Pete, thank you for your time. I've really enjoyed the conversation. Let's get you back on KOH in the future to talk more about this. And best of luck, 45th anniversary this year for the Great Reno Balloon Race.
6: Thank you so much, you guys. Appreciate the support.
5: Joining us now on Nevada Outlook, this is by far one of my favorite local stories of 2026 because when I first saw it, it reminded me of one of my all-time favorite television shows, Parks and Rec. Leslie Knope, Ron Swanson and the gang. So I had to reach out to Raquel Monserrat. She is the special events supervisor with the City of Sparks. Raquel, good morning. Thanks for being on the show.
7: Yeah, thank you so much for having me.
5: So as I said at the top, you made me think of Parks and Rec because you have, I don't want to call it a contest, but I guess in a way it kind of is, because you're calling on local artists across northern Nevada to maybe have their art displayed in City Hall. Explain the whole thing.
7: Yeah, absolutely. So we have an open call out right now for artists to submit their work to hang in our City Hall gallery. It's right in the City Hall lobby. It's like a 12-by-7-foot space, and we're trying to get local artists to submit some of their existing work to hang in there for about 6 months.
5: So when I first saw the story, the way I interpreted the local news article was that those that are entering for the chance to have their art displayed give 4 to 10 examples. And that was confusing to me because, you know, for me, the layman, I'm going, oh, well, just paint a picture. But it's so much more than that, isn't it? Because you can really get creative with the 12-by-7 space.
7: Yeah, absolutely. So we say 4 to 10 because, you know, if depending on how large the pieces are, it could just be 4 very large pieces or sculptures or photographs. Or we could do, you know, 10 smaller pieces in the space.
5: So really, it just comes down to your creativity and how big that ends up becoming a reality.
7: Mm-hmm, absolutely, yeah.
5: Where do the artists get signed up online? Can they just show up at City Hall? What would you recommend to folks out there?
7: Yeah, so artists can apply online at cityofsparks.us/call for artists, and it's just a little online application there with some questions about themselves, and then they can submit samples of their artwork.
5: Is there a deadline for this so they've got time, or are they running out of time?
7: So the deadline for this round is September 14th, so we still have a few weeks to go.
5: All right. Well, Raquel, thank you for coming on the program and reminding us of that great episode on Parks and Rec. Ultimately, if you saw the episode, Leslie in her office, yeah, it was pretty bad. I think we can do a lot better here in northern Nevada. Special events supervisor for the City of Sparks, Raquel Monserrat, thank you for being a guest on Nevada Outlook.
7: Yeah, thank you so much. Talk to you soon.
5: Joining us now here on Nevada Outlook, the development director with Notables Music Therapy Services. Her name is Wendy Firestone. Wendy, good morning. Thank you for being on the program.
8: Thank you so much for having me. I'm grateful to be here.
5: Let's talk about Sips and Sounds. That's why we have you on the show today. You're here to talk about an event that's coming up very soon on the calendar. First of all, I want to back up, though. Fill my audience in on what Notables Music Therapy Services is and what you provide for our community.
8: Absolutely, yeah. So Notable Music Therapy Services has been around for a little over 20 years now, and we provide music therapy and what we call adaptive music programs here in Reno, Sparks, and Carson. And you know, basically what we do is we try and make sure that everybody who wants an opportunity to sing or dance or play an instrument or write a song has the opportunity to do that.
5: That's really, really cool. So I don't want to strip it down this bare, but I have no other context here. Is it just a place where people can go and be creative? Is it really that simple?
8: Well, so we do have, you know, we have classes. We have 14 classes a week.
5: Oh.
8: everything from, you know, like a choir singing class. We have an electronic music class. We have dance classes. We have what we call exploring music classes where people can sing and dance and make music and all of those things. And then we also do lessons. So if somebody wants to learn a particular instrument or they really want to work on their vocals or they want to do songwriting or something like that, we also offer lessons. And primarily we want to make sure that people who maybe wouldn't be successful in more of a traditional lesson or class situation would have a place to be successful.
5: I've got to tell you, one of the great things my parents did with me at the age of four was set me down on a piano bench, and I, over the next 13 years, became classically trained. And I have to say, during those formative years, Wendy, it really helped with my creativity, my ability to think, my problem solving, my confidence. All of these things I benefited from that relationship with music. It's so powerful.
8: Oh, absolutely. And that's why music therapy is such a powerful thing, is because it's really about how music is processed in our brains that makes it such an incredible tool. And engaging in music is good for us at all ages of our life, at all stages. And nobody ever grows up and says, you know, I really wish I hadn't learned to play the piano, or I really wish I hadn't learned to play the guitar, right? It's everybody growing up who going like, oh, why didn't I stick with those piano lessons?
5: Oh, you're 100% right. And now as a 48-year-old guy, the instrument that I've always been fascinated by is the soprano sax. Always thought mm-hmm. that would be a beautiful instrument to learn how to play, and influenced over the years by just so many great musicians that you kind of get the bug. You're sitting there watching their performance, and it's like, I want to do that.
8: Yeah, yeah. And learning a new instrument as we get older in life is just so good for our brains.
5: Absolutely. Couldn't agree more. Wendy Firestone, our guest here on Nevada Outlook. She is the development director with Notables Music Therapy Services. You've got a fundraising event coming up, I believe, in September. It's called Sips and Sounds. Fill the audience in on all this.
8: Yeah, we are so excited about this. It's a new event for us. It's going to be taking place on

0: ones like Sweet Caroline or any of those ones where everybody likes to sing, and whoever in the room at that time can join you and sing along.
1: No matter how bad we
0: are,
1: no matter how bad of a singer.
0: That's the point.
1: Okay,
0: the louder we sing, the better. We'll have the music going, so you know it'll be low stakes. Like no one's. It's not like karaoke. It's not karaoke where you're standing up by yourself, right? Whole room singing along with you.
1: There's been a few establishments over the years that have said, "Yeah, there's the exit. We'll see you later." I'm not exactly the best singer, but I love that I'll be drowned out by others.
0: Well, but there's other opportunities. So maybe you'd like to go into our room where we're going to have one of our amazing adaptive music instructors is going to be playing the piano, just improv. And then we're going to ask the people in the room to give her a word or a phrase that's going to influence her music.
1: Oh, that's cool.
0: Yeah. We're going to have another room with electronic music demonstrations where people will be able to get in there and use sounds and noises and different things to everyone can create their own music. We're going to have another room where it's going to be, you can participate or you can just relax. We're going to have sound bowls and rain sticks and you can just, sit back and relax or you can participate, whatever you prefer. So, and there's going to be a whole bunch of different experiences like that.
1: Do you have a vuvuzela?
0: I don't know what that is, so probably not. Although we have a lot of stuff here I'm not familiar with. We do have one of those, what are those instruments that it makes a sound wave?
1: Well, that's kind of
0: I forget what that's called.
1: It's kind of, see, that makes me think of a vuvuzela because if you watch, I'm not a soccer fan, but I've seen in news stories where the vuvuzela is this really big, long tubular horn that you will see at soccer matches, and it's incredibly loud.
0: Oh, yeah, we don't have one of those.
1: Okay. Fair enough. I just wanted to check because you were naming off so many other things. I'm like, well, let's see if she's got a vuvuzela. I mean, that's as unique as it gets.
0: Yeah, there's another instrument that it's some kind of a receiver. And when you just put your hand close to it and it goes wah, wah, and then it makes these weird sounds. And there's actually old rock bands from the 70s used to kind of use them.
1: I know what you're talking about. I can see it in my mind's eye, but
0: I can't think of the name.
1: I can't think of the name either, Wendy.
0: But we do have one of those.
1: Very cool. Again, the date and the location, where can we get tickets?
0: Yeah, so you can get tickets on our website, which is nmtsreno.org. Or if you just look up Music Therapy Reno, we'll pop up Notable Music Therapy Services. You can get tickets there. The tickets are for Sips and Sounds on Friday, September 11th from 6 to 8:30, and we'll be here at our facility, which is kind of behind the generator on Audi Boulevard. The address is 2590 Oravada Street.
1: All right. Wendy, thank you for your time this morning. Thank you for making your first appearance here on Nevada Outlook, and look us up in the future if you have other events you want to discuss.
0: Wonderful. Thank you so much for having us. We really appreciate it.
1: Joining us now on Nevada Outlook, one of my favorite people in all of Northern Nevada. She is the founder, director of Sierra Nevada Donor Awareness, and she is an organ recipient herself. Her name is Tracy Copeland. Tracy, good morning.
2: Good morning, Ryan. Thank you so much, my friend, for having me on the show this morning.
1: Absolutely. Yeah, we need to talk about the donor walk because we're about a month out or so. What's the date on the calendar?
2: Sure. The donor walk is September 20th. It starts at, registration opens at 7 a.m. at the Sparks Marina.
1: All right. Now, for those that are tuning in and they've never heard about this donor walk at the Sparks Marina, which I believe is the third Sunday in September every year, fill them in on what this is all about, and if you don't mind, share your story.
2: Sure. Well, I received the gift of life and a liver transplant over 28 years ago, and I was very blessed to meet my donor's family on the one-year anniversary of my transplant. So through that relationship and the outreach here in Reno, Nevada, we are now holding our 19th annual donor walk at the Sparks Marina. We want to highlight the success of organ and tissue donation.

0: donation. We want to raise awareness for the tremendous need for organ and tissue donation by honoring our donors and our donor families at the walk.
1: Tracy, this event is such a layered event because you've got so many touching areas on the property all along the Sparks Marina. Give us a little more detail on that in terms of, you know, like, for example, you have the connecting point with the mother of the organ giver. And so you have all these different layers, and it's a very powerful morning.
0: Absolutely, Ryan. So we really want to honor those that have given the gift of life, both living donors, mm-hmm. deceased donors, and donor families. So we do a wonderful recognition for our donor families. We really want to celebrate as well with those that have received the gift of life, like myself. Organ and tissue donors come and celebrate the gift of life and honor those donors. And of course, importantly, we want to recognize those that are still waiting. So here in Northern Nevada, there's over 700 people right now waiting for a life-saving organ. There's 100,000 people in the U.S. alone waiting for the gift of life. And there is no less heroic act than tissue donation. You can give sight to people, heart valves, and of course, as we're coming into the football season, we all know those football and athletic injuries that need donor bone or tissue. So super excited to recognize those that are waiting, honor those that have given, and celebrate with those that have received, all in the family of the transplant family.
1: Tracy Copeland, our guest here on Nevada Outlook. She is with the Sierra Nevada Donor Awareness Donor Walk. That is coming up on Sunday morning, September 20th, out at the Sparks Marina. What other vendors and booths will be scattered along that Sparks Marina line on that morning?
0: Sure. So we are proudly sponsored. Our title sponsor is Dolan Auto Group, and we are very excited and just love partnering with them. As everybody knows, Tom Dolan has a legacy in our town, and so we're super excited to continue that legacy in his honor and with Dolan Auto Group. We also have several OPOs, our OPOs in Northern Nevada, including Donor Network West and Nevada Donor Network, also help support the donor walk. Lots of local businesses, Ashley Quinn, gosh, I can't think to name them all. I wish I would have had my list in front of me. Graphics Unlimited, Builders Service Center, let's see. Oh my gosh, there's several. And we're just very excited about all of the local businesses that come together to help support the donor walk. And of course, all of the wonderful businesses that provide raffle prizes and a silent auction. We have a huge raffle and silent auction and really highlight a lot of the local businesses with gift certificates and baskets. And I want to give a shout out to Tom and Kathy Graham, Tom is a wonderful kidney pancreas recipient, and they have just been incredible volunteers and supporter of the donor walk. And this year, they're partnering with Sierra Nevada Donor Awareness to be our butterfly sponsor. So super awesome. We have a live butterfly release, which is definitely a highlight for our donor families.
1: Tracy Copeland, founder, executive director with Sierra Nevada Donor Awareness. Thank you for your time this morning. As we get closer to the event on Sunday, September 20th, we will get you on the Ryan Nutter Afternoon Show and talk more about this in detail. Maybe we'll even get you in studio, but I really appreciate your time, and I'm honored each and every year that you think enough of me to have me participate in your event.
0: Oh my gosh, Ryan, we truly appreciate you every year coming out and supporting us. And we're blessed to be able to give back to the community. We have now reached over $190,000 that we've been able to give back to our local community. And it's just for the support of people like yourself and the volunteers that come together, and of course, the people that come out for the walk. So we're very excited for this year's event.
1: Tracy, thank you for your time.
0: Thank you, Ryan. Look forward to seeing you soon, my friend.
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1: Joining us now here on Nevada Outlook is the Chief Philanthropy Officer with the Nevada Humane Society, Melissa Davis. Melissa, good morning. Welcome to the program.
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22: From ABC News, I'm Brian Clark. The USS Lincoln aircraft carrier has been at sea for 9 months, a record. It's because of the war in Iran. And some family members of some sailors say they're concerned about the conditions and safety of crew members on board. President Trump dismissed their complaints that the deployment's gone on for too long. Retired Admiral Mike Mullen, former chair of the Joint Chiefs of Staff, tells ABC.
23: I was connected with Admiral Cooper last night, who was on the ship yesterday, and he told me he had a really good visit. He said many of these problems were early in the deployment and they were solved.
22: Senator Ruben Gallego of Arizona, a Democrat who served in the Marines in Iraq, tells ABC's This Week there's another problem.
24: There's a deep, deep, deep mistrust of this leadership. The Secretary of Defense is absolutely not qualified to be leading the Department of Defense.
22: Lala is now a tropical storm. Even though it's no longer a hurricane, it is still having major impacts on Hawaii. ABC's Melissa Dons on Oahu.
7: Swollen rivers surging, at least one person dead.
13: This is a very serious storm.
7: The governor declaring a state of emergency and deploying 180 National Guardsmen across the islands. Airports in Hilo and Kona shut down. Ports and schools closed.
22: The nation's second largest reservoir, Lake Powell in Utah and Arizona, has fallen to its lowest level on record. Along with Lake Mead, Lake Powell supplies much of the water that's needed for Southern California, Arizona, Nevada, and New Mexico. Experts say it's going to take years to replenish the water levels. The 50th Ugliest Dog competition took place at Santa Rosa, California. Ginny Lou the Pug was crowned the winner. Marcelina traveled from Poland to take part.
14: All of them deserve to be loved. Yeah. And yeah, they're all around the world. Dogs like Clara.
22: You're listening to it.
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22: Candies are changing color in line with recommendations from the Department of Health and Human Services, so candy makers are rolling out products that do not use artificial dyes. That includes M&M's, and Claire Hewitt, the Senior Director of Ingredient Transformation at Mars, says some colors are more difficult to replicate.
17: Blue is the challenge. There aren't very many blue vegetables. We're using something called spirulina. That spirulina is a tricky thing to handle at scale, but I want to reassure everybody they're not going away.
22: Good Samaritan's being credited with warning people to stay away from a person who opened fire on passing cars in Houston, says ABC's Luke Jones.
25: Shots fired. A scantily clad man standing at a median on North Wayside firing into traffic with a rifle. Police say he fired at 3 passing cars, hitting 3 people. David Davis recording on his phone as he yells for the shooter to stop.
26: Stop!
25: To warn approaching drivers of the hazards ahead.
26: Don't go that way, man. Don't go that way.
27: Obviously, the Good Samaritan did a great thing today to make sure that the community's safe.
25: 3 Houston police officers and a DPS trooper fired at the suspect, striking him multiple times.
22: No word on the condition of the shooter. The 3 victims are expected to survive. Legendary swimmer Katie Ledecky lost her first ever 800-meter freestyle in international competition, beaten by Lonnie Pallister of Australia at the Pan Pacific Championships in Irvine, California. I'm Brian Clark, ABC News.
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0: This is the news and talk of Nevada. Now, Nevada newsmakers, recorded earlier this week for broadcast now on News Talk 780 KOH.
4: And back on Nevada Newsmakers, we're always pleased to welcome back to the program Dave Gibbs. He heads up Repair the Vote. It is a pleasure to have you back on the program, sir.
5: It's a pleasure to be here again, Sam.
4: I want to throw a couple of news things at you from this morning. Abel El Sayed wins Michigan Senate primary. Your thoughts on that and what that does for the Democratic Party?
5: Well, I think there's a distinct, a significantly better opportunity to flip that state. I've heard the man. He talks a good line, just like an awful lot of the other socialists and the hardcore lefty progressive Democrats do. But a lot of the when you really get down into it and listen to what he says and look at the things that he says he's going to do or wants to do, I think a lot of folks in Michigan are going to take another look and see. Plus the fact that there have been some issues between the Arab community and the Black American community there and Hispanic community there. And so not really sure where the support's going to be for him from those communities in Michigan.
4: And of course, as always, there's a huge difference between what happens in a primary and what happens in a general.
5: Well, absolutely. I mean, there was a poll that I saw a couple of days ago, even before the primary, that showed Rogers with a lead over Saeed. Now that the primary is over and people have made their decision, we'll see what those who voted for Stevens, I think that was her name, was the his opponent in the primary, what they do now that it's there.
4: And then the headline from the New York Times this morning, Pastor's Senate primary win gives Democrats a ray of hope in deep red Kansas. This is the Reverend Adam Hamilton. You think that Kansas is on the tipping point here?
5: Well, I remember right, they have a Democrat governor right now, if I remember right.
4: I don't know. You may be right.
5: I don't know. And I haven't seen anything. I haven't really looked at that race, so I can't make a comment on it. Would it be a surprise if a Democrat won a Kansas race? Yes, but like I said, I think they have a Democrat governor, and so a Democrat is one statewide.
4: Let's talk about fiscal responsibility.
5: Okay.
4: Because, you know, when people are walking around thinking about going out to lunch and it's $20 for a sandwich, you know, a lot of people are bringing sack lunches from home now because they can't afford to go out for lunch. New York Times, again, was writing a story the other day about the cost of dating and that to go out in New York City for dinner, you're talking about $130 per person for dinner. That's kind of affecting dating life for young people in New York City. I remember interviewing Harry Reid probably 8 years ago at his office at the Bellagio, where he said to me, we have reached the tipping point with the debt. And I said to him, I've been hearing that my whole time in political coverage, and I've never seen it. I mean, I just don't see the effects. He said, we're there. Well, now we're seeing the effects because everything from gasoline to the cost of housing, the list goes on. And the fiscal responsibility for both parties just isn't there.
5: That is a problem.
4: That's an understatement.
5: Yeah, and it's one of those where you don't see the obvious impact, I believe, but it's there at our level. Interest rates are higher, cost of doing business is higher, and some of that does fall back on the fact that we've got deficits and debt that are just there. There doesn't seem to be a significant interest in doing anything about it. I think everybody recognizes that choices are difficult, that reaching a compromise situation between not only the parties but the two houses of Congress is a challenge that I don't know that they're willing to face. You know, there's a, I don't know where I read it, but some time ago I read some phrases, legislature will never solve a problem until its crisis arrives. And so everybody knows there's a problem, but is it a crisis yet?
4: Yeah, it's a crisis.
5: Well,
4: ask a young couple who are trying to buy a house, trying to save up to buy a house. Where are they going to get the money for the deposit unless the parents and grandparents are chipping in? And even then, when the average American doesn't have $500 for a car repair.
5: Yeah. So there's, you know, and that's part of the thing that I think a lot of us who are involved in this, or even, you know, every citizen in this country needs to sit there and go, hey, Congressman, hey, Senator, you know, when are you going to do something about this? Because everybody talks about it, but, you know, I haven't seen anybody do anything about it on either party. And it's unfortunate because it is something that on the conservative side of the House, it is something that there have been some strides made to try and work on efficiencies in government, going out looking for all this fraud that it is existing in Medicaid, Medicare, and some of the other programs that are out there. And so, you know, there's been a lot of, there's been some, you know, some emphasis, newfound emphasis put on this. And hopefully that will lead them to continue looking at, okay, where else can we do something? Talking about the Department of Education. What can we do about that and save the money off the Department of Education?
4: That's been going on since the Reagan administration, well, actually, Dave.
5: But there's actually been things done about it this term. You know, with you know, President Trump has actually done some things about it with reducing the size of the Department of Education. You know, and I can't remember the article I read or saw a headline recently that talked about X number of fewer federal workers and X billion dollars saved in personnel costs. And I don't remember the number, but so, you know, there is some recognition, whether it's from a fiscal perspective or from the aspect of there's just too many people in Washington. Doesn't matter. The outcome is the same. If you reduce the size of government, theoretically, you reduce the amount of money that's being spent on it.
4: Well, that's always the vote in favor of a government shutdown is the longer they're out of office, the more money it saves the public.
5: Yeah, but they always.
4: I'm joking, of course.
5: Well, yes. They all get back pay after they get back into work. They all get back pay, and a lot of the other expenses
4: I was thinking about more what they're voting for. That's going to cost us money. Okay, interest rates. Aren't interest? You know, you and I have been around a while. Aren't interest rates right about where they should be? Because we saw these near zero interest rates, but that was because we were going through crises. That is not normal. In fact, higher interest rates are more normal than the interest rates we have now. And the federal government, with the amount of debt that we have, they're sucking up so much of the money that will be available for loaning. So the extra part of this is that senior citizens who have saved all their lives for retirement, if you drop the interest rates, they're the ones getting screwed.
5: There's, you know, you're right. I mean, I remember when I bought my first house back 40 something years ago. I got a 9% interest rate, and everybody thought I got a great
4: deal. You got a deal, right?
5: I got a deal. And, you know, and then, yes, we went down to what we had for all those years. And, you know, right now, I think it's, what, around 6%, somewhere in that. I don't know what the latest number is. I know that they just voted recently to hold the rate steady.
4: Yes.
5: So, you know, I'd like to see, you know, I mean, everybody would like to see it lower. There was some discussion about the rates that have happened being artificially constrained. And now the market is having a little bit more say in the matter. And I think that that's a good thing overall. Obviously, it hurts. I mean, like I said, I remember, you know, buying houses and looking at how much I was paying in interest every month on my mortgage payments. And
4: right, but I mean, it's not the interest
5: going through that.
4: Right, but it's not the interest rate that's the problem. It's the cost of housing that's the problem.
5: Well,
4: and I'm not blaming, you know, the builders for that. No. I'm just saying that, you know, if the $200,000 house that you and I bought, you know, 40 years ago is now a million something. The kids can't afford that.
5: And, you know, there's two parts about it. Number one is there's the supply and demand part of it. In Las Vegas, for example, there's a lot of folks moving in. And I understand up in Reno, there's a lot of folks moving to Reno. So you have significantly increased the demand, but has the supply been able to keep pace with that demand? That's part of the issue. In the state, when the federal government owns 85% of the land, a lot of it's not available to do anything with. So you don't have somebody sitting there going, okay, I'm going to sell my land and build more. So, you know, we can build more houses and I'll take the profit from it. I know that the Hughes Corporation, just sold a couple of plots down in Summerlin where they're going to build houses. Part of it is also that a lot of folks, you know, the standard of living has changed. And what constitutes a starter home for when maybe you and I were younger, it doesn't meet what younger families today are looking for. I mean, I remember I grew up in a two-bedroom house with one bathroom. Two-bedroom houses with one bathroom, people look at you and go, well, I don't want anything like, you know, we didn't have a garage. We didn't have a garage. Finding a house without a garage is you know, extremely difficult. So you've got a garage, you've probably got a three-bedroom house. You've got more square footage than we probably had. And so those things are all, they're all issues in the cost of a house as well. And people's expectations are higher. The standard of living is increased. And so their expectations are higher. And
4: well, yeah, when,
5: that
4: when
5: has an impact on it as well. So the builders aren't going to build houses that aren't going to get sold.
4: Well, when you were a kid,
5: yeah,
4: there was one telephone in the house and it had a wire on it.
5: Yeah.
4: And you pulled it into the hallway to be able to have a private conversation.
5: Yeah.
4: You had one television.
5: Yep.
4: And, you know, yes, the expectations have changed dramatically and they're not going back.
5: No, they're not. But there's a cost to something. It's like cell phones. You know, I mean, we used to pay, what, $40-$50 for a cell phone. People don't even think about the fact that they're dropping $800, $1,000 on a cell phone now.
4: Yeah, wait till the new phones come out.
5: That cell phone is significantly more capable than what you got 30 years ago. But there's a cost associated with that.
4: But at least
5: people are paying more for their cell phones than they pay for a laptop computer.
4: But at least you don't have to buy an Encyclopedia Britannica anymore.
5: Well, there is that.
4: Let's take a break. More with Dave Gibbs when we come back.
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4: And back on Nevada Newsmakers, we continue our conversation with Dave Gibbs, who runs Repair the Vote. Okay, for those that are not aware, please explain what Repair the Vote is.
5: Repair the Vote is a political action committee that was created to do one thing, to get voter ID on the ballot passed and into the Nevada Constitution. And so far we have got it, well, we got it on the ballot in 2024 and did very well, 73%. The very first ballot initiative ever in the state of Nevada to get 1 million votes. So very excited about that, but the job's not done. We've got to pass it again this year. It's got to pass twice to get into the Constitution. So it will be on the ballot again. It will still be question 7. The numbers don't change, regardless of how many other ballot initiatives there are. It will still be question 7. And so I'm getting out and talking to You know, here I am talking to you and talking to other places and other folks to encourage people and remind them that they need to get out and vote, and they need to vote yes on question seven.
4: The pushback to me is amazing. Everything, and we've talked about this before, but for those that may not have heard those previous conversations, I was told at one point by Todd Story when he was running the ACLU that 10% of Nevadans didn't have ID. And it just seems crazy to me that anybody can exist without some form of ID that is a credible ID. Mayor Mondami in New York is requiring ID for people shopping at his grocery stores. I mean, the opposition makes no sense. And you and I have talked about this. I'm not one in favor of paying more taxes, but I will happily add on a couple of bucks to my taxes to make sure that anybody who wants an ID can get an ID in the easiest way possible. So if they want to vote, they can.
5: Well, you know, you brought up the mayor of New York and Olive Garden with their never-ending pasta pass. You have to now show a photo ID. For the ladies out there who go to Ulta, I don't know if you're familiar with Ulta.
4: Well, not personally, but my wife shops.
5: My wife shops there too, and she called in an order for pickup, and I was out running an errand. She asked me if I could swing by and pick it up, and I walked in, and you have to show a government-issued photo ID to pick up an order at Ulta. It's got to be government-issued. And so when you think about it, it's how many people don't have IDs? I think they're 300,000. Their 10% number is way out. When it comes to, like you said, this has to deal with, citizens registering to vote and voting and showing an ID when they go to the polls. Legislative Council Bureau, when this issue came up, somebody introduced, I can't remember who it was, introduced legislation back about 6 years ago, and they estimated maybe 20,000 people that do not have a photo ID that would need a photo ID in order to vote. And so that number seems much more logical.
4: So as you're saying that, it strikes me that if there are 20,000 people, and that's still a lot of people, if they don't have, a form of ID, how did they get to register to vote in the first place? Because they must have had something that got them to be registered to vote.
5: Can't speak to that. Can't speak to that part of it. And again, it's an estimate. Nobody knows for certain. And at the same time, of those, say there are 20,000 people that don't have an ID, but that doesn't mean those 20,000 people are going to want to vote.
4: Right. Well, and that's my point I was about to make, and I'm interrupting you. I'm sorry about that.
5: It's okay.
4: But, I don't hear a groundswell of people saying, oh, my goodness, if you pass this, I won't be able to vote.
5: And 24 states currently require a photo ID in order to vote. Okay? If somebody did not or was not capable of getting an ID in one of those 24 states, I can guarantee you'd be hearing about it. They'd be starring on MSNBC or MS Now, I guess it is, or CNN. They'd be on the front page of every newspaper in every big city in the country about the fact that I couldn't get an ID.
4: Hey, they'd be on the front page of the Wall Street Journal, too.
5: Yeah. Yep. So, that aspect of it, when that same argument that the ACLU and the NAACP, Southern Poverty Law Center, all of these organizations have been arguing since this whole issue came up, is that it's going to disenfranchise people. It's going to, minorities are not going to be able to vote. And that has not proven true. In 2021 in Georgia, they passed a voter ID law saying they just, these organizations were all screaming about disenfranchisement. 2022, they had the highest percentage of African-American turnout that they've had ever. So that argument falls out, the argument doesn't hold.
4: Well,
5: and everywhere they've raised that, it is not held. So there's no logic behind it. It's just it's a fear-mongering argument.
4: Well, here's, and I've said this to you before on the program, so this is nothing new to you. I'm perfectly happy with the way the system works in Nevada now.
5: Okay.
4: I go and vote and I sign in. And now they've got an electronic way to be able to match my signature, which amazes me that my signature still looks roughly the same as it was back in 1999 when I became a citizen. I did ask a question about the extra printer that they had put in. this time around for the primary, because I said, yeah, it's just kind of one more thing that could potentially break down. But the people in the office were very nice, and they explained to me what was going on. But my point is, let's get this done to stop people saying that there's major election fraud, and this will silence that.
5: Yep.
4: But at the same time, to all those voter registrars out there, I'm fine with what you're doing right now, but I just want to stop the noise so that people understand that the amount of fraud in Nevada, I don't know about elsewhere, but in the last election cycle, there was, what, one person that got busted for election fraud?
5: There was one person prosecuted.
4: Okay, there you go.
5: Now, whether others were investigated or what investigations came or recommendations, we don't know. There was one person prosecuted.
4: All right, let's take one more break. We'll be right back with Dave Gibbs after this.
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4: And back on Nevada Newsmakers, we continue our conversation with Dave Gibbs with Repair the Vote. So what's left to be done here in our remaining minute?
5: Well, the big thing is, people, you got to get out and vote. All right? That's the important thing. In the non-presidential election term, voter turnout has a tendency to be lower historically. So, but it's important to get out and vote, and get out and vote yes on 7, so we can, like you say, we can maybe reduce the noise, restore some of the faith that people have lost in our election process. This is one step. And so that's you know, what we're trying to do, is to restore that faith.
4: Thank you, sir. Always a pleasure to see you. Yeah. And come by again. I'm sure we'll see you before the election day.
5: I'll be back in town.
4: Thank you, sir. And we'll be right back.
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4: And back on Nevada Newsmakers, we go international with Terry Lane of Lane Brothers Boxing and Let's Get It On Promotions. Pleasure to have you back on the program, sir.
20: Sam, it's great to be back. Thanks for having me.
4: You're very welcome, and you're in Barcelona.
20: I am. My wife from Sparks, Nevada, born and raised, she does a lot of work in Barcelona and Sevilla. So I get to tag along and play tourist and just get to enjoy myself while she's on these trips. So I've been here many times, but I'm looking forward to coming back to Nevada and promoting a fight on August 28th.
4: We'll get to that in a couple of minutes here, but I was in Barcelona last year, and it blew my mind to see that church. That is the most unbelievable thing I have ever seen in my life.
20: Yeah, Gaudi made this Sagrada Familia. They just finished it, but there's still cranes up doing something with it. But we absolutely love it. I have a great view from it from our hotel balcony, and it's a beautiful city and a beautiful church. It's something to, I would recommend everybody try to come see if they can.
4: Well, the thing that's interesting, well, a couple of things. One is that it's entirely paid for by donations and also by the money the tourists pay to come and visit the church. They say it's finished, but it's this stage is finished. They've built 8 chapels, but they want to build 12 for the 12 apostles, and they're going to take out the apartment complex on the other side of the street to build that. So it's probably another 10 years before it, in quotes, finally gets finished. But it is stunning.
20: It's stunning. A lot of work to be done, but I'm just lucky I get to see it every day. It's great.
4: Well, good for you. And lucky you for being in Barcelona. Congressman Horsford and Amade introduced a bipartisan bill to ban sports betting on prediction markets. And I was kind of curious to get your take on prediction markets, because you guys have done so much to keep boxing honest and all of these live action sports honest. Does it concern you about these prediction markets?
20: I mean, listen, it opens up to a lot of inside corruption. But I'm from Nevada, born and raised, and we had sports betting, and it was something that was well regulated. I'm not sure there's a happy medium where we can get to a place where, but I mean, this goes beyond sports though, right? This goes to basically anything. And it just seems that the human nature of incentives, bad actors will take advantage of it. So look, I don't really have a stance or position on it other than I am concerned about it.
4: Well, it's going to be interesting to see how this plays out. Former Senator Dean Heller from Nevada is representing Kalshi these days and going up against former governor of New Jersey, Chris Christie. I'd love to have them debate the topic on the show here. But it's kind of crazy. And, you know, like everything else, unless you have proper regulation, it's very scary for your sports, and not just you,
20: anything, any sport. But now we're talking beyond sports too, so it's something to really, really pay attention to.
4: All right. So boxing seems to me the last couple of years has been on a big resurgence. Is that what you're seeing as well?
20: Absolutely. There's just been more stars, more platforms. I think we might talk a little bit how the UFC, which is based in Las Vegas and operates out of Las Vegas, so it's very relevant to this show, how they're getting involved in boxing in a major way. So there is a resurgence in boxing, and we're seeing a little bit of it up in Northern Nevada where we're doing our event on August 28th. But yes, I see a lot of the amateur gyms bringing a lot of kids in, and they're competing as amateurs, growing, competing, developing, and a select few have the goods to then turn pro. And that's why we're able to do these events now in Reno once again.
4: So I was not aware that UFC was getting involved in boxing. The promotion for UFC on Netflix has been astonishing. And so, you know, if they start to do stuff like that, because when, you know, in the heyday of boxing, you know, HBO was the place to be, right? Yeah. I mean,
20: well, it used to be HBO. Even before that, it was ABC Worldwide of Sports. It used to be on, NBC and even Showtime. All that's gone. But now the new partner for UFC boxing, it's actually called Zuffa Boxing, but it's the UFC people. Their new partners are Paramount Plus. So they have the whole power of CBS and all of their conglomerates behind it. So they have this unique ability to even bring boxing more back into the mainstream. And they just got started this year with their series now. And it's going to be really exciting to see where this goes. I don't think we're going to see exactly where it goes for another year or two, but it's very exciting. And I'm excited to just see what happens with it in our sport.
4: Yeah, and I made a mistake there saying that it was Netflix. But yeah, you're absolutely right. It's Paramount Plus.
20: They actually did do some stuff with Netflix, though. That's not incorrect. They did do some stuff, yes.
4: Well, you know, one of the things that's become very interesting as somebody in the broadcast world, but also in the advertising world, is that the number one place to be able to find young men is live sports. It's really the only place that you can find them. So I think it offers great opportunities for people like yourself, for your promotions, in knowing that section of the market is so hard to reach, and yet you can do it through what you're doing.
20: Yeah, sports is the way to reach young men. And I mean, even some of the stories with some of the fighters and how there's a couple of fighters on the card that kind of went down the wrong path in boxing. I mean, they're the ones actually competing, but it is the place just for young men. It kind of always has been, always will be, I think.
4: I think that's one of the things that, you know, I started watching boxing when I was a kid because my dad was a boxing fan and he used to box back in the day. And when I watched it on HBO years ago, I loved the stories, the background on the boxes and how they got to be where they were supposed to be. And then movies like Million Dollar Baby that, you know, showed how much hard work goes into boxing. And this was a female, and yet the heartbreak of what can happen. It really is amazing stories. And I'm not sure that the public at large is aware of the great stories behind these fighters.
20: There's so much hard work that goes into it, but it saves some souls. It really does. And the thing about boxing and even MMA combat sports is you have your team, you have your trainers, but when you're out there alone under the lights, and there's something uniquely courageous about that. It's not a team sport like everything else, football, baseball, basketball. And so you have to just really respect somebody who's going to take their shirt off and throw hands with another human being in front of a few thousand people. There's just something so beautiful about that, so courageous about it. I'm just glad I'm able to, you know, give some of these kids the opportunities to do it.
4: Okay, so I want to go back in time here. So when you and your brother Tommy, who's your partner, when you were kids growing up, when did you first get involved in boxing, and what was your realization of what a great sport it was?
20: I can't think of a moment in my life where boxing wasn't a huge part of it. I mean, going back to when I probably couldn't even speak, the first fight I remember going to was Jorge Paez versus Pernell Whitaker, which was on HBO in Reno. I was old enough to remember that fight, and just the sounds, the sights, the smells, all of it, it's almost burned into my memory as it's something where I thought this is something very special and it's something I'm going to be a part of for the rest of my life. But my brother and I were lucky enough to go to all these fights because my dad was refereeing a lot of them. And so we got to sneak in through the back with him and, you know, get to meet the fighters in the locker room. And we just got this completely different perspective of this amazing game, this amazing business, this amazing sport. But I don't remember a day where it wasn't a part of our lives. I thought growing up as a kid, all of my friends, I just thought everybody's dad refereed fights on the weekends. I thought everybody but dad did that because it was so regular every weekend. Either my dad was in Las Vegas refereeing fights, sometimes up in Reno, sometimes you'd have to travel abroad. But it was just such a constant in my life. And it was a constant in my dad's life going back to when he was in the Marine Corps in the late 1950s. So again, it's just been a part of my life. I can't really imagine my life without it.
4: One of the things that always strikes me in my memory is how HBO coming to town to televise a fight would change the venue from a boring, dull arena into something exciting. And the one that sticks out in my mind is when Larry Holmes was fighting for the world championship in Reno. And, you know, you looked at the audience and everybody was dressed to the nines. I mean, it wasn't like they just showed up in jeans and T-shirts. I mean, this was, we're here to party and we're here to party all night. And the fight is just the beginning of this. And I was working as a mobile DJ in those days. And I got to play at what is now the Grand Sierra on their big stage and hooked into the sound system. And the crowd was just amazing. I mean, this is huge money for any place that wants to put it on.
20: It is. And Sam, if you'd like to go, I'd like to invite you as my guest. We have a little bit of that. It's a little bit smaller scale, but people do dress up and make a night out of it. We are obviously not going to be on HBO on August 28th, but there's still a little bit of that excitement and that kind of tension in the air that we still like to bring into town. But yeah, once upon a time, it was something else. It was just the whole atmosphere of a city changed if there was a big fight in town.
4: And so let's talk about the fight itself. It's going to be the Silver Legacy in Reno on August 28th. Tickets are still available, but not that many, so get them while you can. And it's all local fighters, correct?
20: So this is the first time my brother and I have been promoting since 2007. So this is our 19th year promoting. Every other year we've had maybe four fighters locally active as pros. This year we have about 10, and there's a couple of amateurs who are in the gates ready to go. So we have around a dozen or more fighters to put on just as a local showcase. So this is the very first fight show and card that we've had that features basically an entire local card. You'll have seven local fighters, all Reno, Sparks, Carson City, and everybody thinks of, you know, boxing in Nevada, and it's fair to think of Las Vegas in recent memory, but Northern Nevada and Reno have a great history, including Lake Tahoe as well, even Carson City. But this is the first time that I can recall, and certainly in my career, that the whole event features local professional talent.
4: Amazing. Let's take a break. We'll come back more with Terry Lane after this timeout.
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4: And back on Nevada Newsmakers, we continue our conversation with Terry Lane of Lane Brothers Boxing, and let's get it on promotions. You were talking about your dad in the last segment, but you didn't mention the fact it's Mills Lane, the world-famous boxing referee who's your dad and just a legend forevermore around the world. I sent you this thing, Jackie Rosen and Ted Cruz introduced the Muhammad Ali American Boxing Revival Act. What can you share with us about this?
20: So I've got up to speed on this a little bit. So UFC is now involved in boxing in a major way, and they want to make their version of boxing a lot like the UFC, which is completely internal, which means they want to make their own rankings and their own championships. The current Muhammad Ali Act, which is federal law, does not permit that. Traditionally, promoters like myself, if we want to make a championship fight, we have to work with a third-party sanctioning body like the WBC or the IBF, and that's all within the current Ali Act. So the UFC lobbied politicians to rewrite the Ali Act to kind of make everybody happy, but allow them to operate where they can have their own championships. And in return, the fighters are getting some protections with medical insurance and maybe some protections with the compensation that they'll receive. So there's a trade-off. So I'm very excited, and I want to see this happen. I believe it passed the House. A new version is in the Senate, and that's when you sent me the statement from Jackie Rosen working with Ted Cruz on this. I don't know. So they're going to find a reconciliation bill to kind of, like I said, make everybody happy.

0: that goes. So hopefully that all goes well. Now, the last time we talked, you were working on projects in the Middle East. Are you still looking at doing promotions in the Middle East because of all that's going on there now?
1: Well, there's still the people we work with in the Middle East. They're still active there. They just did an event 2 weekends ago in Jeddah, Saudi Arabia. But I mean, that's sitting right on the Red Sea. So we have seen some of those events move to same promoters, same money that's backing them, but they're going to the UK. Some are coming to the States. Some are going to New York. Some are even going to Las Vegas. In fact, the partners of this new boxing venture with the UFC, it's part TKO. TKO, which is the ticker on the stock market, which is publicly traded in the US, and the Saudis, the Saudi private money. So it's actually a partnership between them. So actually, the Saudis have a huge hand in all of combat sports because of their partnership with the UFC and Zuffa Boxing. And then they're actually partnering with all the other promoters outside of that as well. So if you're involved in boxing, you're kind of been involved with them no matter what. So yes, see, we are involved with them, and then stuff in Asia that we still have going on as well. But it's kind of nice to bring something back home.
0: Yeah, to say the least. But it's interesting. Wynn Resorts is opening Al Marjan Island in the UAE, and they put out a piece with their quarterly returns just in the last day or so, saying that they expect to open next year. So they're still on track as far as the construction goes. So hopefully things calm down enough that maybe you can get back in there and do some work. Where in Asia are you working?
1: So we work with the mainland Chinese boxers. Actually, we're kind of a conduit between the professional mainland boxing Chinese fighters and the outside world. So we promote Zhang Jiwei, who's a high profile heavyweight, and then there's some other Chinese fighters that we've represented, and we help them get their visas, and we help them get their fights, and we actually work sometimes with their amateur federation as well. So that's something we've been working on for kind of a long time. It's kind of been a side project, but that's also, our main client is still Zhiwei Zhang, who, we want to see back in the ring soon. But so yeah, the Middle East and Asia, we've been kind of working on some international stuff that's kept us pretty busy. But we did come back to Reno in March for a small event, and the response was so great. That's why we decided to go back again in August and run back.
0: Well, that was the first time in years that you had put on an event in Reno, right?
1: Since before COVID, 2019 was the last event we did before that in Reno. We did do a co-promotion with Top Rank in Lake Tahoe and South Tahoe at the new venue, the Tahoe Blue Event Center, in 2023 November. But yes, that was since it was the first time in a long time since 2019, in Reno in March this year.
0: All right, so once again, your next series of fights is coming up on August 28th at the Silver Legacy in Reno. There are some tickets still available, but I got a funny feeling it's going to be a sellout. Let's take another break and we'll come back more with Terry Lane after this timeout.
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2: And back on Nevada Newsmakers, we continue our conversation with Terry Lane, who, along with his brother Tommy Lane, runs Lane Brothers Boxing and Let's Get It On Promotions. They have a big fight card coming up on August 28th at the Silver Legacy in Reno. We were just talking about putting things on in Asia. How is it working with the Chinese government to do events in Macau? I would think that it's a whole different process.
3: Totally different planet, really. It's more a matter of who you're partnering with. You have to have the right partners there. But we have been working on many projects there for a long time, and we're still working at it. But Macau is a place that it is boxing friendly. The Adelsons have their property there that they're still operating. I think Macau grosses like eclipses Las Vegas in terms of what they gross.
2: Oh yeah,
3: their gaming. Huge. They're still, but there's opportunities there for boxers. And the thing for us is that it's actually been very recent that there's actually been professional Chinese boxers. For the longest time, they've only been in the amateur system, and the government has slowly allowed some of the elite amateurs to become professional. They would love to keep them in their, you know, Olympic games and win gold medals, and they kind of get compensated almost as professionals when they're amateurs. So to break them away from that system was very hard, but that's what we've been working on for many years, and we've got a few of them. And you know, Macau, there's also other provinces in mainland China that are really fighting for some tourism. There's like an island called Hainan, which is almost like the Puerto Rico of China, but it's a tourist area that they're trying to compete with Macau. So there's a lot of, when we deal with the government, we deal more on a provincial level, more than a central government level, but it is a very different system, and it just requires more time and patience. But I think there's some exciting things on the horizon for us there.
2: One of the things I heard about years ago was, and this was people selling weather equipment into China from the U.S. And back in those days, I was a TV weatherman. And what was interesting was if you were able to sell one province on your product, then all the other provinces would be involved too. Is that something that has a potential that if you were to get something going with Hainan, that you could go into other provinces in China that were tourism oriented as well, as far as boxing goes?
3: Yeah, actually that kind of already is happening because the central government, they give out their like money to their sports departments, and those provinces have to use that money, but they fight and they argue for who needs the most money so they can use that money. And so if, you know, one province is successful with professional boxing or concerts or comedy, whatever it is, then all the provinces try to get in the game. So it's exactly what you're talking about. Yes.
2: Well, the big fight card is coming up August 28th at the Silver Legacy in Reno. Do not miss this because it's a Lane Brothers boxing promotion, which means it's going to be a winner. Always a pleasure to talk to you, especially talking to you from Barcelona, where it's got to be late afternoon now, right?
3: Well, you know, they don't go to dinner till about 11 p.m., so it's basically midday for me.
2: Terry Lane, thank you for doing this, my friend. Appreciate you.
3: Sam, thank you so much. Look forward to coming back. Thank you. And let me know if you want to go.
2: All right. Sounds good, man. Thank you. And we'll be right back.
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2: From ABC News, I'm Brian Clark. The acting secretary of the Navy said in a statement, "War is hell," and he also added, "The deployments are hard." That was his response to comments about conditions aboard the USS Abraham Lincoln. The aircraft carrier has not been in port for 9 months. Retired Admiral Mike Mullen, the former chair of the Joint Chiefs of Staff, tells ABC's This Week.
3: It's significant and it's tough. Those deployments are very, very difficult. Historically, we've been able to typically go to a port, take a break, do maintenance, and then come back online, even back in Vietnam.
2: Senator Ruben Gallego of Arizona, a Democrat who served in the Marines in Iraq, says this reflects a lack of planning by the Trump administration.
4: They were basically trying and hoping that this war would end up just like the war in Venezuela, and our men and women are now suffering the consequences of that.
2: A Trump family crypto business got clearance to start a bank.
5: The Trump-linked crypto venture World Liberty Trust has received conditional approval to establish a bank charter from a Trump-appointed national bank regulator. The move could allow the president's family to make more money from a growing part of the cryptocurrency market, and is the first time in U.S. history that a company owned by the sitting president's family has been granted bank status. There's outrage from Democrats. Ranking member of the Senate Banking Committee, Senator Elizabeth Warren, describing the decision as, quote, the most brazen act of self-dealing our financial system has ever seen. Dave Packer, ABC News.
2: Hawaii remains under a tropical storm warning after Lala weakened into a tropical storm. There are over 133,000 power outages. One person was killed. Four others, including a four-year-old, were hurt in a shooting at a park in Lexington, Kentucky. Police Chief Lawrence Weather says they're looking for suspects.
6: If you know something, you know some people that are kind of like angry at each other or arguing back and forth, please let us know. Let somebody know.
2: You're listening to
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2: Authorities in California arrested two people following an investigation that uncovered more than 80 pounds of stolen mail from across the Bay Area. ABC's Tiffany Liu has the details.
9: The Sunnyvale Department of Public Safety was tipped off by the U.S. Postal Inspection Service. At one house, investigators say they found 100 pieces of stolen mail, burglary tools, and USPS mailbox locks. At a second house, they recovered more than 80 pounds of mail, tools, and suspected meth. Checks, credit cards, and other personal information were also found. The stolen mail was connected to dozens of community mailboxes in Sunnyvale, San Jose, Mountain View, Menlo Park, Sausalito, and Oakland.
2: A 19-year-old man's in custody after five people were shot on the campus of Virginia State University early Saturday. Julia Broberg is with affiliate WRIC.
10: Five people with gunshot wounds. Witnesses say groups of people were gathered in a parking lot near the quad annexes before the shooting. Student Miranda Mitchell was there at the time of the incident. She says she saw two groups of people interacting before things escalated.
11: I started running. I ran by Wyden Hall, and I ran to the back. I'm trying to look for my friends. I'm hiding behind a trash can.
10: Leaving cups and food behind as they fled. One victim is in critical condition, the other four sustaining non-life-threatening injuries.
2: Ginny Lou the Pug was crowned the world's ugliest dog at the 50th ugliest dog competition in Santa Rosa, California. I'm Brian Clark, AB.
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14: And back on Nevada Newsmakers, we're delighted to welcome to the program for the first time Kelly Gaines. She's the president and CEO of the Nevada Subcontractors Association. Pleasure to have you on the program, Kelly.
15: Thank you. Thanks for having me, Sam.
14: So let's start out with, I was watching Bill Maher's program on Friday, and he had a gentleman named Mike Rowe on the program who was talking about, and this is almost an unbelievable situation, that there are something like 7 million people in this country, mostly men, who are not working, even though they're able-bodied and able to go to work. They're just not working. And yet you have millions and millions of construction jobs and other trades jobs available that people don't need a four-year degree for. I know this is something that a lot of organizations like yours have been struggling with. What are you guys doing in terms of trying to get kids to understand that they don't need to have hundreds of thousands of dollars of college debt, unless they want to, of course, but they can come into trades and make a lot of money? Electricians, $120,000 a year. Plumbers, $200,000 a year. The opportunities are amazing.
15: Yeah, they are. I think he touches on something that we know has been a problem for 20 years. I think that's what we're looking at. And I say 20 years in the making. I think for a while we told generations that the only respectable path was a four-year degree. And we're paying for that now. So something that the NSA has done, so on behalf of the NSA, I'm a founding member and board member of the Southern Nevada Trades High School. This is the first trades high school in Nevada. We're modeled after ACE High School in Reno. And so as we're here, we have our students going to school today. But this past May, we had our first graduating class of 71 students, which half of them went directly into the construction trade companies after graduation. So our executive director, Stephanie Kirby, she's now focused on getting into the middle schools, pulling in employers to lend their real-world experience alongside the day-to-day course curriculum we have and creating more awareness in the community. So it's not a silver bullet or a magic bullet in terms of being able to solve the workforce, the pipeline issue, or getting younger people into the trades, but it's one step closer to combat the shortage that we do have. So that's right. One of the things that we're doing.
14: And is there a cost for kids to be able to go to this school?
15: So this is a free public charter school. It's about a mile south of Nellis. We're in our fourth year. So this year is starting our fourth year. And so, no, it doesn't. It's free.
14: And I want to give a shout out to Norm DeAndo, who unfortunately passed a few years ago, but the former head of Q&D Construction, who started ACE High School in Reno, and it was a great idea. One of the things that I've tried to emphasize on the program is that so many of these jobs today are not the jobs of yesterday. A lot of them are computer-based. They're in areas that kids would enjoy being involved in. When you look at the Clark County School District, do they teach shop these days? Is that something that still goes on?
15: So I can't speak directly about CCSD or Clark County School District and the different schools that they have within their system. I do know that there are magnet schools, you take like NECTA or SECTA, that have construction courses available in certain areas. However, Southern Nevada Trades High School is solely focused on trade skills.
14: All right, let's talk about the opportunities here, because, you know, even though Las Vegas has slowed a little, and I say a little because it's in comparison to the previous year where things were just going through the roof as far as tourism, et cetera, and all the big events that were going on. But as far as construction goes, that not only appears to not have slowed down, but is in the process of picking up. If you guys get an NBA arena, that's just going to be even more jobs. You've got the A stadium going on now. You've got work going on out of Apex. I mean, all over. And that doesn't include the housing industry, et cetera. What are your members saying to you as far as their outlook for 2027 in terms of construction?
15: Yeah, I think the great thing about Las Vegas and the Valley is that I do feel like it's the most diverse building cycle that the Valley's been in. And I think that's great news. Today, when we're looking at building, you're looking at building for sports, data centers, strip development, housing, where in the past it was the strip. So volume is definitely not a constraint. Capacity is. So there is the sentiments on that is that it's great that it is booming. I think it does go back to for our subcontractors. So kind of just give some light about the NSA and what our makeup is. So we make up about 150 companies, subcontractors, associate members that are all small businesses. And I say small relatively of, you know, what that can mean to people. But they're all businesses. They employ hundreds, thousands of Nevadans. And so they have, when you're looking at a boom like that, it's very positive because there is work going on and not a shortage of it. However, from a small business or subcontractor standpoint, you know, they're looking at a backlog. They can't bid all of the work because they also can't staff it. So labor is one of those issues. So what I'm bringing up is basically that it's a great thing to have, but I think we also have to look at other things that are constraints to businesses in order to be able to fulfill that demand. So labor, cost of doing business, which, you know, goes into payroll and cost of insurance. So on the housing side, there's not a short of demand or short of builders. I mean, we're short on land. And so there's several different things that are kind of, it's positive that we have a boom, but then there's several things that it's hard to keep up with it.
14: You know, lots of discussion on this program with folks in the construction industry and the housing industry in Southern Nevada about land. Do you see any optimism at this point? Because you guys are very involved in the legislative process, both locally and federally. Do you see any possibility that this year we might see more land being given to Clark County? Because that would do so much, not only in opening up land for construction, but also the more housing you can build, the lower the cost would be to people who want to buy houses.
15: So just to clarify, so Nevada Subcontractors Association, what we focus on are a lot of things that happen in the state of Nevada. So things that we bring to the forefront is in Carson, not Washington. So we don't specifically, Nevada Subcontractors Association, focus on federal issues, but we are part of a new coalition called Southern Nevada Development Coalition, which makes up 10 trade associations in the construction space, The development space. And so we work with our partners, and some of those partners, I know you had Tina Frias on of Southern Nevada Home Builders. She is part of this coalition. And so what I could say to that is, based on what my trade partners have, trade association partners have talked about, yes, it's positive, it's slow moving, but I see a lot of traction that our groups have worked on over the last couple of years. So I do see that as a positive for us as the NSA. This is what I say is, land is, you know, one problem. We're working with 99 other problems. And so that is something that we're focused on, that the NSA is focused on. But I see all of it, especially with this new coalition of 10 different associations, instead of us trying to solve 100 problems independently, it's we're trying to solve the 100 problems together. And so you might have someone take the lead on a specific issue. And SNHB has been great on kind of leading that for our coalition.
14: All right, let's take a break. We'll come back and we'll discuss much more with Kelly Gaines. She's the president and CEO of the Nevada Subcontractors Association. After this timeout.
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14: And back on Nevada Newsmakers, we continue our conversation with Kelly Gaines. She's the president and CEO of the Nevada Subcontractors Association. So one of the things that is a boom right now for the construction industry are data centers that are popping up all over the state. How do your members feel about this? Because it sounds like there's a lot of work for them.
15: So I think it goes back to our subcontractors work in the capacity of data centers, the sports arenas, all of it. I think it's all great. I think it's kind of lumped all together in the fact that the data centers, data centers are a resource policy that a lot of people have different opinions on. That's definitely an answer for somebody else. I think where my lane is when the state says yes to something, data centers, arenas, housing developments, what we look at is that Nevada contractors and Nevada workers should be doing the work. And so that's kind of how we view data centers right now. Is the work available for our members? And what does that look like? So that's kind of where we're at on that. It kind of is lumped together because it's all construction and development. And from our standpoint with the subcontractors that are the painters, roofers, electricians, you know, they're every piece of any building development. So data centers, it's a good thing. I mean, in regards that the hiring is state with Nevada contractors and Nevada workers.
14: Yeah, I'm going to be talking with the mayor of Boulder City, Joe Hardy, here in a couple of days. And in a private conversation with him, as we were setting this up, he's working with the Sierra Club and trying to come up with some sensible regulations that address concerns that some citizens have. But he thinks that at the end of this process, that he'll be able to come up with things that make the citizens of Boulder City, for example, much more comfortable with data centers. And that could be a standard that's applied to the whole state. And that would help out, I think, in lots of different areas and continue with this thriving business that's not going away.
15: Yeah, for sure. I mean, I think when you look at the sentiments, the difference between the sentiments of constituents or Nevadans that aren't in construction, obviously you brought up Boulder City. There's some, you know, public news about that and the concerns that bringing data centers in, specifically what that looks like to Nevadans or communities. And so, again, I rely on different groups to be able to handle that resource policy. Again, going back to our subcontractors and how our members look at it is that it helps the economic development. It creates jobs, and which helps our members.
14: Yeah, it looks to me, I mean, if you're in construction at this point, in any of the fields of construction, you're looking at boom times for more than a decade, because by the time you go out a decade, you're looking at Ivanpah and the airport being built out there, and the housing and businesses that will go along with the reliever airport. I mean, that's going to be, you're going to be looking for employees for a long time.
15: Yes, yeah. And that's why I think the workforce development side, educating our youth in regard to the jobs that are available. I mean, we're talking about data centers, so I feel like that goes along with AI and the development of AI technology. And, you know, I think one thing that is consistent in a lot of these conversations around data centers, around AI and jobs, is that the plumbing job, the electrical job, the mechanical job, those are still going to exist. So we're going to need more labor. The average age of someone who works in the trade skills is around 45. And so that is a high age, meaning we need younger people to get in there. And that's why the school is very important. If we can have multiple schools, if I think education or around youth is really what's most important. But then on the flip side is, where are some areas that we can find ready to work folks and get them into the construction workforce? And so it's just a constant thing that I think our industry, especially the NSA, is looking at, because we definitely see that happening.
14: Well, the other part of it is that, the retirement level is quite strong as well. I mean, you're not going to be seeing people working in construction until they're in their 70s and 80s, as they may be lucky enough to do in other fields. And so the replacement factor is very important as well, right?
15: Yes, yeah, for sure. And so it goes back to and I think this does go back to policy and money that's available for workforce development, creating different training programs, just investing, which does come with dollars, investing into these opportunities, whatever that looks like. I don't, there's so many different ways that I think that can happen. happen. I don't have all the answers. You know, we started with the school. How do we build more of those schools? How do we, are there incentives for people at the age of 20? So look beyond high school, but shortly after 20 to 35, do we have incentives to bring that age group into the industry?
14: Right. Well, isn't that the answer to pretty much every question? We need money to do it. I know we have to raise money here just to go and get coffee after the show. So I understand what you're saying. We're going to take another break here. More with Kelly Gaines after this time.
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14: And back on Nevada Newsmakers, we continue our conversation with Kelly Gaines. She's president and CEO of the Nevada Subcontractors Association. So you guys are obviously very much involved in legislative issues. As you look towards the 2027 legislative session, which, let's face it, is right around the corner, what are the biggest issues that you're going to be looking at going into Carson City?
15: Going into 2027, our focus is really going to be around the cost of doing business, because that is where housing affordability actually gets decided. I mentioned earlier, you know, land is an issue, that is one, but it's also only one piece in being able to continue work. For our businesses, so the things that we're looking at are more around the line of cost of doing business. So one of the fastest rising issues is insurance, and whether that's workers' comp, commercial auto, general liability, our subcontractors absorb those costs. Those goes into bid. That bid goes into the price of a house. That's what the buyer pays for. And so for us, because we are made up of businesses that operate here, again, going back to land is one thing, but when you have a business, you have 99 other issues that you have to deal with in regards to operating. And so it's really the cost of doing business. So any issues around that could be around payroll. I mean, the fastest growing one I was mentioning was insurance, but you have labor laws, payroll, anything to do, I mean, with a business, I'm sure you're very familiar with the session. I mean, 1,200 bills come out, they're all over, you know, a span of different things. And a lot of them are around business, because I think people are trying to change, you know, make things better, have the intent to make doing business better, but we constantly have to look at those. So that's always been our main focus, is the cost of doing business, but also with that as construction defect. It was why the Nevada Subcontractors was created. And so we're always looking at what is that law look like, because there's usually something that's coming down the pipeline around that.
14: All right. Well, that's where we have to leave it for now. But I think we'll be looking forward to seeing you in Carson City starting in February.
15: Yeah, for sure. Thank you.
14: Thank you so much for doing this. We appreciate it. And we'll be right back.
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14: And back on Nevada Newsmakers, we're delighted to welcome back to the program Colonel Chris Thompson, U.S. Army and National Guard retired, and Jill Derby, Dr. Jill Derby, who lived in the Middle East for 3 years and speaks Arabic, has traveled back and forth to Iraq and other neighboring countries for the last 14 years, is board chair of the American University in the Kurdish region. Pleasure to have you both back on the program. Chris, let's start with a really simple question for you. Did we need to go to war with Iran?
20: There's been a lot of discussion about that and, you know, centered around, was there an imminent threat, as was claimed by the administration? It's hard for, I think, anybody outside, didn't have access to the actual intel, to say. It is concerning that the Director of National Intelligence, Tulsi Gabbard, in her testimony, refused to confirm that there was an imminent threat. But let me say this. Iran is desperate for a nuclear weapon. In my view, there is no agreement, there is no sanction, there is no monetary policy that is going to get in the way of them getting one, in their view. They are willing to starve their own people, they're willing to wreck their own economy for the right to get a nuclear weapon. So I believe this fight is going to come sooner or later. And probably better that we do it sooner than later, especially with the opportunity presented. It wasn't presented in a good manner to the American people, but I think the fight is here, and we've got to move forward with it, in my view.
14: Your position, Joe?
21: Well, we've squandered billions of dollars for nothing. In fact, for a lot of damage to the United States. Let's be clear, it was a war of choice, one man's choice, really two. Netanyahu was right there in Trump's ear. I would maintain that Iran has never been a threat to us. Yes, possibly to Israel, but not to us. But think of the damage to us. It's not only the billions. We need that money here. We've got kids, 18%, that are food hungry. And all the kinds of needs we have here, and we've squandered that money, but more consequentially, we've squandered our good standing in the world. One man's choice to do this, the goals that were stated have not been achieved at all. And in fact, we're back not even where we started, because the Gulf of Hormuz was open at the time we started this war, and it's very questionable now. But the damage to our standing and our relationship with allies, I think, has been a very serious consequence and very damaging. And we can talk further about Iran as a risk to us. Not a risk to us. It was Netanyahu's war, and he was in Trump's ear right before Trump made this decision against the advice of military commanders who said to him, we don't have the stockpiles we need to do this. And he went ahead with it, said it'd only be 4 or 6 weeks, almost 6 months now. And we've, as far as I can tell, lost ground.
14: So I have to throw this out there, Chris, which is, first of all, you know, years ago, we were supposed to have the military capability to fight two wars at once. And yet we find ourselves with very low stockpiles and a huge push now for manufacturing, where the military is talking to companies like Ford, going back to World War II days, true, in terms of being able to increase the manufacturing. So how do you respond to what Dr. Bibi said?
20: Here's my response. Again, looking at it from a strategic standpoint, is it a vital national interest of the U.S. that Iran not have a nuclear weapon? That is the fundamental question. If we imagine a world where they do have nuclear weapons, and before this conflict, they had the ability to deliver them. They had ICBM rockets. They had guidance systems for low Earth orbit, capable of dropping nukes anywhere on the planet. So is that a vital national interest? And if it is, then we have to contend with that. Can you imagine trying to negotiate with Iran if they did have those nuclear weapons, and holding all those nations in the Middle East, Saudi Arabia, Kuwait, Oman, holding all those nations hostage? They were already planning, I believe, to shut down or control the Strait of Hormuz. They had prepositioned their assets there long before this conflict started. We know that for a fact. So imagine trying to reopen the strait if they had nuclear weapons. So that's why I feel if there was a time to, you know, take it to Iran and resolve this issue, it is right now.
14: Jill, you're shaking
21: your
14: head.
21: You know, the great majority of the American people oppose this war. He never made the case. His choice, 4 to 6 weeks. We're 6 months in now, and we've, as far as I'm concerned, we've lost ground. Let me bring in a sort of historical framework to this. When have ever our aggressions in the Middle East, whether against Afghanistan or Iraq or really Iran, come out well for the United States? Not to mention Vietnam, of course. But if you look back to 1953 and who the aggressor was, it's the U.S. Because Iran at that time had a democratically elected prime minister named Mossadegh, who very popular with the people, a parliament that was 100% behind him. But the issue was oil. BP was there, got the U.S. involved, and were very worried that Mossadegh wanted to nationalize the oil and turn the profits to serve his own nation of Iranian people. So we, our CIA, was the leader in engineering a coup that put the Shah, who was just a figurehead at that point, in power, who then had to maintain control in the most repressive and brutal way, with prison, torture, executions. And the Iranian people hated him. It took them 25 years to come up with a revolution to throw him out. Sadly, in 1979, when they did throw the Shah out, the only organized group was a fundamentalist Islam imam or bishop who was organized to come in. But it all started with our meddling, with our CIA overthrowing a democratic elected leader, and probably the Iranians have hated us ever since.
14: Would you not refer to the current regime as repressive?
21: It definitely is repressive. And the sad thing is what Trump promised when he started this war was, we're coming to rescue you. Well, boy, did we not. No, it's a terrible regime. I mean, it's the same tactics the Shah used with his SAVAK, which was the security police. I mean, they've imposed that on steroids. So, you know, but look around the world. There are a lot of other governments that do that. And, you know, we always have to make decisions. Should we ride in and rescue everybody that doesn't meet our standards? Mostly that means somehow has an alliance with us, because we didn't oppose the Shah, and he was brutal in terms of suppressing his people.
14: But would you be okay with Iran having nuclear weapons?
21: No. But, you know, actually, I disagree with Chris on this. The intel that I've read about is they weren't preparing a nuclear weapon because of the JPOA, and then that put everything on hold. And here we are, and we didn't have any signs that they were. And once again, they've not been a threat to us, a threat to Israel, perhaps. And that's been the motivation, is our alliance with Israel and our protection of them. We've provided them with the kind of Iron Dome that are the very Patriot missiles that we're now running short of, that we couldn't really defend ourselves. And by the way, China and Russia are cheering us on, and both helping, supporting Iran. But we've lost so much in this.
14: Okay,
21: for what gain? So far, nothing but loss.
14: Okay, but let me ask you this, and then I'll let Chris jump back in. You know, this is really, to me, a war between Sunnis and Shiites, along with the United States and Israel. That the Sunni nations, whether they are publicly in support of the United States and Israel, privately they certainly are. And we've seen with the Abraham Accords, some of the nations coming out in support of it. Egypt, of course, has been working with us for decades. So, you know, how does that play into all of this?
21: Well, it certainly plays into it. Look, that's an old, it probably goes back centuries and centuries and centuries, this tension between Sunnis and Shia. And Iran is Shia. Iraq, by the way, is a majority Shia country by about 60%. That's why when we meddled and tried to set up a constitution for them, it didn't work so well. If you look at what's going on with Iran right now, and a lot of those Iranian supportive militias are attacking Saudi Arabia and others in the Gulf, that always is behind it. But really, Sam, is it our business to go in where there is underlying something, a religious tension or some other deep historical tension, and tried to sort it out? I mean, granted, I'm very aware of that Sunni-Shia tension, and that'll always be there, but it's been there for hundreds and hundreds and hundreds of years, and it has
14: actually thousands now.
21: Yeah, thousands of years.
14: Okay, let's like
20: so let's talk about the JCPOA. It's called the Joint Comprehensive Plan of Action. Now, this was the deal of the century for Iran, that President Obama did with Iran. So first, they got $400 million in Swiss francs and other foreign currency transported on pallets on unmarked aircraft, followed up by another $1.3 billion in order for them to enter this plan of action. It wasn't even called an agreement. It was a plan of action. And what did they do during the course of the JCPOA? They kept shipping IEDs to Afghanistan and Iraq, killing Americans. Those IEDs have killed probably 500 to 600 American soldiers and Marines in those two countries. They were supposed to destroy their archive of nuclear program documents and CDs, and they claimed they did, but they actually moved them to a secret warehouse in Tehran. The Israeli Mossad found out about it, conducted a nighttime raid on that warehouse in Tehran. They burned half of the documents, absconded with the other half, about 1,000 pounds of documents, and despite 10,000 Iranian soldiers putting up roadblocks and cordons and chasing them down, they got those documents over the border to Israel. They overproduced on heavy water and over the limits. They stored it off-site. They refused entry to the most experienced IAEA inspectors, demanding that they send in less experienced, more junior inspectors. And this just goes on and on and on. Some sites in Iran were off limits. The IAEA inspectors found prohibited uranium isotopes on three locations, undisclosed, non-declared by the Iranians. The JCPOA was worthless. We still don't know what they did under the JCPOA. But here's the main point. No agreement, no plan of action, nothing in writing is going to stop these people from trying to get a nuclear weapon. And it comes back to the question you posed. Is Iran having a nuclear weapon? acceptable. And if it's not, there's no way diplomacy is going to fix that.
14: All right, let's take a break. We'll come back more on this discussion on what's going on in Iran after this timeout.
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14: And back on Nevada Newsmakers, we continue our conversation and debate here with Colonel Chris Thompson, U.S. Army and National Guard retired, and Dr. Jill Derby, trustee of the American University of Iraq and Kurdistan. You wanted to follow up, Jill.
21: Well, only to say, according to the international inspection team, Iran had not made any progress on developing a nuclear weapon. Things were just on hold here. You know, Israel attacked Iran and did some damage a year ago, but it didn't take everything out. And that was, I think, why Netanyahu persuaded our president to just go in and attack without consultation or agreement with

0: support from allies, we have less confidence from the international community, less trust that we'll do what we say we'll do.
1: Let me ask you this, though. You know, in all diplomacy, there is public diplomacy and private diplomacy. What countries say publicly is invariably for their own citizens, whereas what they talk about privately is how they get things accomplished. Now, you look at North Korea, and the United States has not been able to make any moves on North Korea because they have nuclear weapons. Right. And Iran would like to have the same thing, which makes Saudi Arabia say that they would have the same thing. If Saudi Arabia is talking to Pakistan and were to be able to get nuclear weapons from Pakistan, or for that matter, North Korea, because now the North Koreans are playing with the Russians in Ukraine, this would be setting a fire that would never go out in the Middle East.
0: I think the fire's been set. And I think what everybody sees now, certainly what Iran sees, if you don't want to be attacked, you better have nuclear weapons. We're not going to attack North Korea. They have nuclear weapons. We tried to, you're against that development, but it happened anyway. This is the world we're living in, and I think that's a larger and strategic question. Do we want to try to keep every country from having nuclear weapons? Are there 9 or 10 now that have nuclear weapons? And I think the lesson to the world out of all the nations, out of this conflict right now, given what we've tried to do and have failed to do, is you better have nuclear weapons or somebody will attack you.
1: Chris?
2: So, you know, here's my issue, and I respectfully disagree with Dr. Derby on this. October 7th, a fully supported, armed, and financed terrorist group called Hamas killed 40 Americans around October the 7th. They've been killing Americans in Afghanistan and Iraq the entire time that we've been deployed there with their IEDs. They have financed terrorism all over the world. When is enough enough with Iran? If they have a nuclear weapon, their ability to finance terrorists around the world, to establish proxies, to expand their proxy network, is going to go way up. Right now is about as good as it's ever been in terms of their proxies getting destroyed. Hamas is all but destroyed. Hezbollah got decapitated. The Syrian government fell. The Houthis are still influential, but they've been hurt. So Iran's network has not been, faring very well lately. Give them a nuke and everything changes. And we can expect more terrorist financing around the world, not just in the Middle East.
0: Then let's look at the historical cultural context of what Hamas is about and all the groups that oppose Israel's illegal capture of territory from the Palestinians. From the time the United Nations in 1948 sketched out the state of Israel and said, we will protect the Palestinians, this is their right to territory that they own, and this is Israel. And Israel, since that time, has violated the United Nations and all international agreements about it, continuing into the West Bank today. Terrible things going on, just what they call the settlers, the far right extremists in Israel, killing Palestinians, killing some Americans, by the way, that are over in the West Bank that have ties there. And this is what has always been underneath it, is the fact that Iran and its allies have decided to try to defend the Palestinians against Israel's aggression and the seizure of illegal territory. And speaking of Hamas killing, let's look at the genocide that's gone on in Gaza.
1: Okay.
0: Horrific. Most of the world has stood up and said, stop.
1: You're bringing up so many topics. Let me just address a few here just briefly, and then we have to take a break. Number one, the formation of the State of Israel in 1948 was in response to 6 million Jews being killed by the Nazis.
0: Sure.
1: And so that was a humanitarian effort. And I believe at the time, and you can correct me if I'm wrong, that area was called Transjordan and was actually controlled by Jordan at that time. It was not Palestine, but Jews and Palestinians were living there. So from a historical perspective, this has gone backwards and forwards. I mean, the Turks, the Ottoman Empire, they ruled there for 300 years. Let's take a quick break and we will be right back.
2: Great.
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6: And back on Nevada Newsmakers with our remaining moments with Dr. Jill Derby and Colonel Chris Thompson. Jill, you have 30 seconds to sum up.
7: Just to correct you, Sam, Palestine was a British protectorate. The
6: yes.
7: British guaranteed the Palestinian rights. Israel was guaranteed certain space. They have continued ever since then to violate international law and by aggression, by military means, grab more territory that the whole world has denounced. Let me add one thing that Hannah Arendt said. Thinking of the Holocaust, she projected, is Israel going to use that as a justification, the Holocaust, to commit those kind of crimes aggressively against other people? That's what's going on in Palestine.
6: Chris?
8: Great. My final word is this. It's in our vital it's a vital national security interest that Iran not have a nuclear weapon. We need to do something to stop it. We are doing something to stop it. There is no other way.
6: And that's where we have to leave it.
7: Okay.
6: You are both welcome back to continue this discussion.
8: Yep.
6: Thank you both.
8: Thank you.
6: We'll be right back.
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17: Hey, Jim, do you follow AOC's dating life really, really closely? 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
15: From ABC News, I'm Mike Dubusky. The USS Abraham Lincoln is at the center of a new controversy for the armed forces. That ship has been stationed in the Arabian Sea amid the Trump administration's war with Iran, part of a more than 200-day deployment on the water. Military officials now say a small number of service members on that ship have received mental health treatment amid reports of poor living conditions. Mike Mullen is the former chairman of the Joint Chiefs of Staff.
16: It's significant and it's tough. Those deployments are very, very difficult. Historically, we've been able to typically go to a port to take a break, do maintenance, and then come back online, even back in Vietnam.
15: Democrats yesterday reshuffled the order of primaries for the 2028 presidential election, with contests in South Carolina and Nevada now coming first in the calendar. But the party will have to contend with new questions about its direction ahead of the midterms, now just a few weeks away. Former DNC chair Donna Brazile on ABC's This Week spoke about the mixed results for progressive candidates this past Tuesday.
17: This has been a very dynamic primary season for the Democratic Party. We are in a period of renewal. We're trying to figure out how to get fresh faces, new voices, a lot of voices in some cases. But at the same time, there's something that keeps Democrats together. A party that believes in opportunity, responsibility, keeping Americans safe. And now we want to make sure that we can help make America more affordable.
15: Meanwhile, the Trump administration's facing new scrutiny over the president's controversial executive order last week targeting the childhood vaccine schedule. Republican Senator Bill Cassidy of Louisiana also on This Week.
18: Jay Bhattacharya, the NIH head, representing the administration, said on TV, well, you know, there's no evidence that vaccines causes autism, which I think is where this is supposed to come from. So it's stupid policy.
15: And still no arrests after a shooting in Lexington, Kentucky last night, which left one person dead. You're listening to ABC News.
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15: Good news for Indiana, which has been hit with devastating flooding over the last few days. Officials in Hamilton County now say the floodwaters are receding after the local river crested at an historic 24.6 feet this weekend. Yesterday, the president approved a disaster declaration for the state. After facing intense scrutiny over several instances of police officers misusing Flock cameras, now the company says it's making some changes. ABC's Olivia Rubin.
9: The company behind more than 120,000 license plate tracking cameras nationwide is promising major changes after a report alleged some police officers have been misusing those cameras, including to stalk women.
12: These changes fall into three big areas: privacy, security, and accountability.
9: Flock cameras automatically photograph every passing car into a database police can search, no warrant needed.
15: Four Renaissance paintings of extraordinary value have been stolen from a museum in Sicily, according to Italy's culture minister. All the paintings were by Antonello da Messina, dated around 1473, and according to the Associated Press, are valued between $81 and $92 million. The museum where they were being displayed is closed today as an investigation gets underway, and it comes just days after authorities in northern Italy recovered three stolen works by Renoir in the city of Parma. I'm Mike Dubusky, ABC News.
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16: From ABC News, I'm Mike Dubusky. The midterm elections are just a few weeks away, but the Democratic National Committee is already looking ahead to the 2028 presidential election. This week, the party reorganized the calendar for its presidential primaries, putting South Carolina first, followed by Nevada, and then New Hampshire.
17: Joe Biden initiated this during his presidency, and the move to try to have South Carolina come first came in the 2024 cycle. That after Biden had poor showings in Iowa and New Hampshire and Nevada in 2020, ultimately finally winning his first contest in South Carolina, where he was able to rely on the support of black voters.
16: ABC's chief national correspondent Stephen Portnoy. Cleanup efforts are underway right now in Indiana, which has been drenched with historic rainfall over the last several days. Chris Jensen is the mayor of hard-hit Noblesville.
18: We do ask for folks to continue to stay off our roadways that are closed. Stay home if you can today. Let us continue this operation. Let us get things cleaned up.
16: Officials say at least six people have died in the floodwaters. FEMA has approved federal disaster assistance. Meanwhile, at least one person is dead in Hawaii after the state saw a close pass from a hurricane overnight.
15: Lala's eyewall brushed right up against the Big Island's southern tip, with wind gusts as high as 85 miles per hour, but not making landfall. The Big Island receiving 3 feet of rain from this storm, half of that falling in just 24 hours. The heavy rain causing the Wailuku River to rage, billowing over some of its waterfalls in Hilo.
16: ABC's Melissa Adan in Hawaii. Lala has since been downgraded to a tropical storm and continues moving westward. And Russian air defenses in Moscow shot down more than 200 Ukrainian drones overnight, according to a statement from the city's mayor. It appears to be Ukraine's largest wave of drone strikes on the Russian capital since the beginning of the war in 2022. 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
16: In Kentucky last night.
5: At this point, we have 5 victims. One of the victims is deceased.
16: Lexington Police Chief Lawrence Weathers briefing reporters about a shooting that happened in Charles Young Park. One of those injured was a 4-year-old child. Police have not yet made any arrests in the case. Cleanup efforts continue in Indonesia today, which was hit by a series of earthquakes this weekend.
9: The 2 powerful back-to-back earthquakes and hundreds of aftershocks hitting Indonesia on Saturday morning, killing at least 53 people and injuring more than 135 others. The U.S. State Department issuing an emergency alert to all U.S. citizens in Indonesia, urging them to continue to monitor aftershocks and to seek secure shelter in any of the affected areas.
16: ABC's Lama Hassan at the Foreign Desk. This weekend marks 5 years since the Taliban returned to power in Afghanistan following the withdrawal of American troops there by the Biden administration. Denmark's permanent representative to the United Nations, Christina Marcus Lassen, says the move has had far-reaching consequences.
10: 5 years on, Afghanistan faces profound human rights, humanitarian, economic, and security challenges, placing immense pressure on the Afghan people and creating risk for the stability and security of neighboring countries and the wider region.
16: The Taliban government reverted to its previous rules, including the elimination of the right to education for women. I'm Mike Dabusky, ABC News.
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0: Sexiest Man on Radio, the Brad Pitt of Precious Metals. Welcome back to the show. All right, so that last caller said I was Mr. Wonderful. I am not Mr. Wonderful. Kevin O'Leary is Mr. Wonderful. I happen to be a big fan of Mr. O'Leary. I'm a big fan of him. Okay, I love that guy. I love the way he speaks. I love how he speaks the truth. Love that guy. I only suggest that Mr. O'Leary grow a goatee, because if he grew a goatee, then him and I would compete for the sexiest man, because I look a little bit like him, and he looks a little bit like me, except he's missing the goatee. So, Kevin, if you're listening, grow the goatee, pal, okay? Anyway, here's what I want to tell you. I get people that call me, and I have to tell this story because I'm an adult, right? I'm a 64-year-old adult. Everyone I talk to is an adult. Remember that word, adult. I get 50 to 100 calls a week from people who say, Mr. Michaels, I'm getting killed in taxes, or I'm about to get killed in taxes in my IRA or my 401k or my RMDs. I'm going to get killed. And I say, move to gold. Say, yeah, good idea. And then they don't do it. Or they say, good idea. And then the spouse somehow gets in their ear and talks them out of it. I have no sympathy for people like that. It's like me telling you, it's kind of like you call me and say, I blew my knee out. I can't walk. So I say, well, go get it fixed. And you say, good idea. But you don't do it. And you drag your leg all over town, walk with a limp, get pushed around in a wheelchair. But yet, you complain about it. If you're okay with more tax, don't complain. Right? It's simple. Don't complain. The Lord gave you an out. He said, invest in my money. You can take that advice or not. That's your business. But there's an out, you know. If you're whining or griping about higher taxes, or you inherited an IRA and you're getting killed in taxes, or you will, you have a way out. Take it or leave it. Be an adult. Take it or leave it. If you're happy paying higher taxes, great. Stop complaining. Stay where you are. Enjoy the journey. If you want to see gains better than the stock market and pay less to Uncle Sam, well, then go to gold. It's that simple. You can be a victim or a survivor. That's up to you. 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Quick reminder, you can follow me on Instagram, Striking Gold with Kenny Michaels. That's the Instagram name. Go there. All right, so Deutsche Bank is saying we are in the explosion phase of gold and silver. The Wall Street Journal said gold and silver is now roaring back to life. I warned you this was going to happen. The wave has begun. Ride it. Take it. The wave has begun. JP Morgan Chase said they expect the beginning of the last quarter gold to be at 5,000. Now, the beginning of the last quarter is October. I don't believe they're right. I think it's going to happen way sooner than that. We are on a wave now, ladies and gentlemen, that everybody's been calling for a long time. The increase in gold and silver, if it's in your IRA, is yours. And Uncle Sam gets less. He who holds the gold makes the rules. If you're in gold, they play by your rules. If you're in stock, you play by their rules. Okay? Google said now that the revalue is underway in China, okay, says that this revaluing, this reset that China has started is going to instantly create, and I'm reading exactly off my screen right now, says it would instantly create hundreds of billions of gains. Hundreds of billions in gains. What if I told you you could have hundreds of billions in invest in something that's having hundreds of billions of gains and pay less tax than if you had hundreds of billions of gains in paper? You pay more tax. So it's not like you're going to go to gold and it's not doing anything and that's the only reason you pay less tax. That's not the case. It's outperforming the stock market. Come on. Put your bathing suit on. Put your Hawaiian shirt on. Get your lava flow. Have your little triangle of pineapple. Grab your surfboard. Let's go. Let's go. Surfing now. Everybody's learning now. Come on, surf gold and silver with me. Come on. Those of you that get priced out of gold and silver, it's hard for me to feel sorry for you. I've been on air talking about gold and silver now for 2.5 years. Okay? And I've warned you this was going to happen because all things indicated that this was going to happen and we're here now. So if you are a true believer that I'm going to go down with the stock market, I'm going to go down with the ship. Well, good luck to you, pirate. Yo ho, yo ho. It's a broke life for me. Da na na na na na na na na na na na na na na na na na na. Go ahead, pirate. Go down with the market. Go ahead. Go ahead. Feed Uncle Sam. Go ahead. Or you can kind of live like what was it, Cinderella or Snow White or something? Who was it that was so happy? Peter Pan? I don't know. Whatever. Get the gold. Get to gold. Market Watch is calling for a record high now in gold and silver. So this wave is not crashing anytime soon. We're here. And say what you want, but you got to give credit to China, right? I mean, I'm one of these guys that, look, I'm a Laker fan, okay? I'm not a Celtics fan. I grew up in the Showtime Laker era, right? Couldn't stand Larry Bird. Couldn't stand that guy. Every time he would dribble down the court against the Lakers, I'd say, break his leg, break his leg, break his leg. Couldn't stand that guy. But I got to give credit where credit is due. Nobody shot a three-pointer better than Larry Bird. Nobody put fear in my heart more than Larry Bird. He was damn good when he played. And he was underrated as far as I'm concerned. He was unbelievable. But I wasn't a fan because I'm a Laker fan. What Laker fan roots for a Celtic? Right? Think about it. Who does that? It's like putting mayonnaise on a pastrami sandwich. You don't do that. But yet, I gave credit to Bird where credit deserves. I give credit to China where credit deserves. I'm not a fan. Oh, I eat Kung Pao chicken like everybody else, beef and broccoli, all that stuff, yes. But China's our enemy. I'm an American. But I do have an IRA. And I do have an IRA that's in gold. And Reuters came out on Friday night and said, gold surge is due to China demand. Well, if gold is surging due to China's demand, that means my IRA is surging. I have to give credit where credit is due. China made my IRA surge. China saved me a lot of tax money in my IRA when I pull it out. Thank you, China. China. Thank you. Market Watch is saying we're going to hit a record high. One of the first things it says is due to high demand in Asia for gold and silver. Well, thank you, Asia. I'm in gold. I'm in silver. The Wall Street Journal says gold and silver roaring back to life. And in the article, it says China buying tons of gold a month. I have to give credit where credit is due. Take China's movements in gold. Take Trump's obsession with gold. The two largest economies in the world battling out gold. The winner is gold and silver. That's the winner. You know, Trump and Xi are running around the track, as I said last week, right? The race was on. Trump and Xi, and the winner is you and me. That's it. So I'm not in an age yet. I'm 64. I could take money out of my IRA. I don't yet. And I'm not at the age yet where I have to, where I have to take a required minimum distribution. But when I do, I'm going to be a survivor from higher taxes and from more tax. You're going to be a victim because you're going to be stuck in the stock market because you don't seem to have what it takes. I had a guy say to me the other day, I don't know if I have the stomach. I love this comment. Ready for this? I don't know if I have the stomach to get out of the stock market. Stomach? He doesn't have the stomach to get out of paying more tax to Uncle Sam. That's a sick man. He's ill. He needs Pepto-Bismol. Okay? He needs Pepto-Bismol. Who has the stomach to pay more to the government? If anything, I don't have the stomach to stay in something like that. I do have the stomach, however, to go to gold, which is the only form of real money there is anyway. And because I'm in gold, he who holds the gold makes the rules. I get more growth than I would in the stock market and pay less tax. I have the stomach for that. Unbelievable how people think. Gold is a long-term investment. What do I mean by that? I mean, it's not a get-rich-quick scheme. You don't buy it on Monday, sell it on Wednesday, and go, look at me, I made money. That's not what it is. Kevin O'Leary said, gold always goes up. That's a true statement. Very true, 100% true. Are there days it dips? Of course. What he means by that is if you buy gold for what it is, you put it in IRAs, you put it in your retirement account, you take excess cash and buy it and keep it and hold on to it and transfer to your children. All of that, if you treat it for what it is, it always goes up. Always, always has, always will continue. Always. If you're just, you know, oh, I'm going to be in it for a month and then I'm going to get out. Rah, rah, rah. Okay, well, then gold isn't for you. If you're flaky and can't handle it, call Kellogg's. I already told you, Kellogg's. I looked it up. Kellogg's works with flakes. How do I know? Well, ask Tony the Tiger. They're great, right? He's got Frosted Flakes and they got Corn Flakes with a rooster on the front. That's it. And they got bran flakes. Isn't bran supposed to, like, give you more fiber, regulate you, all that kind of stuff, right? Right? They should put a toilet on the front of the bran flakes box. All right, anyway, the point is, gold is not a flaky investment. Gold is the real deal. And like Kevin O'Leary said, and I'll play it again, we'll try to turn it up for you. Listen to this.
1: 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You should always be investing in gold. Gold goes up in value. That's proven for thousands of years.
0: 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And he said you should always invest in gold. 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The people I want

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0: All right, our final moments with Matt Towery, pollster, Insider Advantage, author of a new book coming out, The Honoring of Ignorance, and how important this election is 85 days away. Take it seriously. I look at Real Clear Politics. I look at the polling like you do. And as per usual, you usually poll in cycle. In other words, in cycle defined here for a midterm would be after Labor Day. That's why I've not taken a lot of these polls seriously. I don't take them, but I'm paying attention. I mean, I think you should always pay attention. And so, but I'm watching and I'm witnessing, you know, the typical people that get that while you got and Robert Kahaly got and Rasmussen got and John McLaughlin got, you know, the presidential elections, the last three correct, all these other people that are polling now all got it wrong. All of them. So I take it with a grain of salt. However, there's a cautionary tale here in my head. Pay attention. This is not a done deal. In other words, the crazies can win.
1: And I would join you with that, Sean. I mean, you and I have done how many elections together? So we've gone through a lot. And, you know, something can change this election, but it has to happen before early voting starts because so many people vote early voting now. And so I think that the Republicans have a very short period of time. A, I would say get your message together and set it together because every candidate I hear has a different message. And that never works. You got to have one message that you're carrying across. Secondly, I would say that the president needs to become, I know he's enthused about the midterms, but I believe he has to be able to put Iran aside and say, look, we dealt with it one way or another. If we go into these midterms with Iran still hanging over everybody's head, I don't think there'd be a lot of states who'd be lost, and unnecessarily so, because the president's record has been obscured by all this. Think about this, Sean. Inflation under Joe Biden in the middle of his administration at this point was way ahead of what we had with Trump. The economy was suffering much more than under Trump. There are so many things the Republicans could be bragging about right now. We now have the Trump accounts. We now have permanent the tax breaks. We have no tax on tips. But they've got to hear this in ads right now. They can't wait until 30 days before when the Democrats and Republicans are all firing missiles at the same time on TV and nobody pays attention. So short period of time to get their act together. Republicans could hold on to the House. They could hold on to the Senate. It's certainly not out of anybody's realm of possibility, but they got to get moving now.
0: I think they need to start spending money now, start building out ads now. I would make sure that everybody in Texas knows who Six-Gender Tallarico is, who El Sayed is, who this lunatic in Maine is, who Francesca Hong is. I would start spending money now. Now, one thing Republicans have, which they usually don't, is money this time. So there's no excuse for not spending it early and getting ahead of it, I think.
1: Well, they should have been spending it in June. Because they did have the advantage. At some point, if the other party doesn't have that much money, but they look like they're going to win, they'll get the money. And then the money is even because you only have so many days to run commercials and so many spaces to buy on TV and to get on the internet and to buy social media. So I've been down this road 1,000 times, and I've seen the Republicans do one thing that I've always been critical of. They sit on their money till the last 60 days, and then they start firing everything they have. But at that point, the other side is firing everything they have as well. And the average person, you just listen to your own listeners out there. They'll tell you they just turn the TV set off or they just tune out. So now
0: we can't have that. Yeah, no, I get it. I'm just out of time. Listen, by the way, Matt's new book, I think by far one of the best pollsters this country's ever seen. His upcoming book is called The Honoring of Ignorance, coming out soon. Matt, appreciate you being with us, sir.
1: Thank you, Sean. Appreciate it.
0: 800-941-SEAN, our number. We'll get to your calls coming up next. You know, a lot of us, you know, are into health, wellness, fitness, nutrition, longevity. Linda, I walked for 1 hour and 45 minutes yesterday. Are you not proud of me?
2: Where'd you go?
0: That is, huh?
2: Where did you go? You're doing all that
0: just
2: walking?
0: For exercise. I just, oh, okay. just, I had so the time, circle? Which That's I rarely nice. Have. And I just That's went good. For a walk and I didn't stop.
2: Oh, all right.
0: I mean, 1 hour and 45 minutes is a lot. 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

right, you're all excited. You've been waiting years. You want to start your business. And, okay, then you realize you talk to your accountant, talk to your lawyers. Oh, I need to get insurances. All right, let's get the insurances. All right, then you realize, oh, it's not so simple. Need this one and that one and this one and that one and this one and that one. And then you got to deal with this agent, that agent. It's worth

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0: right, that's going to wrap things up for today. Hannity tonight, 9 Eastern on the Fox News Channel. Greg Jarrett, John Solomon, both mentioned and targeted by this operation that was going on, the deep state, against them to portray them as Russian assets, basically, because the Bidens and their dealings with Burisma and Hunter and Joe Biden withholding $1 billion to get a prosecutor fired. They're mentioned by name. Fox is mentioned by name. 9 Eastern tonight, Hannity on Fox. See them back here tomorrow. Thank you for making this show possible.
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